0: with security remaining a major concern ahead of the elections next year.
1: Apple is suing OpenAI for allegedly stealing trade secrets. The iPhone maker says former staff misappropriated confidential information to help the owners of ChatGPT develop consumer products. OpenAI said it had no interest in other companies' trade secrets. Lily Jamali reports from San Francisco.
2: Former Apple executive Tang Tan is named in the suit, with Apple alleging he directed the iPhone maker's employees to bring actual parts from Apple to job interviews at OpenAI. The lawsuit comes amid recent tensions between Apple and OpenAI. In 2024, Apple integrated ChatGPT into the iPhone's operating system as part of a partnership with OpenAI. Things changed when OpenAI purchased a startup from longtime Apple designer Sir Johnny Ive. Apple has since decided to use Google's Gemini in the next version of its voice assistant, Siri.
1: New data shows deforestation in the Brazilian Amazon fell to its lowest level in a decade in the first half of this year. Here's Mimi Swaby.
3: According to Brazil's National Institute for Space Research, nearly 1,300 square kilometres of rainforest was destroyed between January and June. That's down more than a third compared with the same period last year. President Luiz Inácio Lula da Silva, who is seeking re-election in October, has promised to eradicate illegal deforestation by 2030. Deforestation spiked under his predecessor, Jair Bolsonaro, peaking in 2022. Mr. Lula da Silva's main presidential rival is Mr. Bolsonaro's son, Flavio Bolsonaro. He has pushed for increased land development and mining.
1: The US is demanding a public guarantee from Iran that the Strait of Hormuz is open and that ships crossing the vital waterway won't be targeted to ensure talks can move forward. A delegation from Qatar has travelled to Iran in the hope of salvaging the deal. World News from the BBC. Cuba has suffered its fourth total blackout of the year because of a severe energy crisis triggered by US oil blockade. It's the second full power outage in a week. The Energy Ministry announced in social media that work is underway to restore the electricity supply. The total number of deaths from the two earthquakes that hit Venezuela last month has risen to more than 4,000. The Venezuelan parliamentary chief, Jorge Rodriguez, announced the latest figures, which add more than 200 people to the death toll in the past day alone. Research by the BBC's Russian service has shown that foreigners from more than 40 countries are known to have died while fighting for Russia during the full-scale invasion of Ukraine. More than 3,500 such foreigners are known to have been killed, although the number's likely to be much higher. Olga Ivshina has more details.
4: It seems most of them were recruited from Russian prisons. So these were foreigners who were sitting in Russian prisons, found guilty for different crimes, and they were offered a deal. You spend 6 months on the front line and you're free, and many decided to join, especially those from Central Asian countries. The next wave seems to happen in 2024. That was generally the time when Russia has significantly increased bonuses and payout for new people signing contracts with the Russian army. And then the last wave, the third wave, is people from, who come to Russia as migrants, and many of them are forced to sign contracts, or they do it themselves just because the pressure is too high.
1: At the Football World Cup, Spain are through to the semi-final after beating Belgium 2-1 in the quarters in Los Angeles. Mikel Merino scored a late winner in the 88th minute after an error by Belgium's substitute goalkeeper. BBC News.
5: You're listening to the newsroom from the BBC World Service with me, Keith Adams. There's been some good news from Nigeria. The presidency there says all the children and teachers who were kidnapped from a school in Oyo State in May have been rescued. The incident caused particular concern because the authorities in the southwestern region blamed the attack on jihadists. Most jihadist violence has historically been concentrated in the country's northeast. A video shared online shows a large group of children and a teacher thanking the security forces and President Bola Tinubu for their rescue.
6: We understand your commitment to our safety, and we appreciate all you did for us. Thank you very much. And every security operative, they tried so much, and that is why we are still alive now. We are very grateful to you.
7: Well,
5: our West Africa reporter, Makwachi Okafor, is in Lagos, and he told me more about their release.
0: The numbers we have from the police says over 25 kids were abducted and about 7 teachers. Now, from the videos and pictures that's been put out, they were quite young. Some of them were actually younger than 7 years old or thereabout. These are just school children who had gone to school on a regular day and were abducted. And now we're hearing that finally they have been released.
5: How did the release come about?
0: They didn't give us so much detail, but the way it seems like it was more military. And that's because the president's spokesperson said there was no ransom paid and there was no agreement made between the government and the abductors. He also noted that 7 people, part of the abductors, were have been captured and they are now in custody. And even the kingpin of the kidnap gang have also been captured.
5: So this is a sort of big win for the president, I'm guessing.
0: Oh, it is. And that is because this particular school abduction that happened in Oyo State became quite a huge rallying call for the critics of the presidency, because it happened in a region that is the southern part of the country where we hardly hear of such attacks, and particularly not even by jihadists, as the authorities had said it happened. You know, we hear lots of school abductions happening up north, and this spreading down south became quite a huge concern, causing protests in the country and even riot groups demanding for more protection for schools and for school children. Right now, the entire presidency definitely very happy, because this is coming just a few months to the next presidential election.
5: It is, as you say, it's at the other end of the country from Borno State. Are there other school children and teachers being held there still?
0: You're absolutely right. On the day of this abduction that happened in Oyo, 3 schools in Borno State were struck. Over 30 school kids were taken. Some of the parents we've spoken to said some of them were as young as 3 years old. And even some teachers were also taken. Up until now, we haven't heard any news of their release. And just a few weeks ago, in the same local government area, some secondary school children were writing their national exams. Their school was attacked and over 30 of them were taken. Some of them got released, like about 10 of them, but the other 30 have remained in captivity.
5: And do people think that the government is doing enough now to tackle these attacks?
0: There's been lots of criticism mounted on the government. However, after this Oyo school abduction happened, military were deployed to the affected areas, both in Borno and in Oyo. The government have said over and over that they are doing more and more and they are ramping up operations, including working with international partners like the United States and carrying out airstrikes and land operations in the region.
5: Makwachi Okafor talking to me earlier. Next to a legal row between 2 giants of the tech world, Apple has filed a lawsuit against OpenAI, accusing the artificial intelligence company of stealing trade secrets. We're joined by our North America technology reporter, Lily Jamali. Hello, Lily. What's this complaint about?
2: So Apple is saying that some of its former employees took confidential company information to OpenAI as part of the AI giant's push into consumer devices. So some of the people named in this suit include former Apple executives, including someone named Tang Tan, who now heads up hardware at OpenAI. Apple claims he directed the iPhone maker's employees who were interviewing at OpenAI to bring actual parts of things they were working on at Apple with them. Another allegation I saw is that some of these Apple employees who knew they were going to be leaving, going to OpenAI, emailed themselves confidential documents as they were on their way out the door. A spokesperson for OpenAI did get back to us. They say they have, quote, no interest in other companies' trade secrets. But what is so striking is that it's Apple, whose commitment to keeping their unreleased products under wraps is really the stuff of Silicon Valley lore. And what we're seeing here is an allegation of a flagrant breach of trust.
5: Right. But these two companies, they were in a major partnership, weren't they, just a couple of years ago? How has that kind of gone wrong?
2: They were. Absolutely, they were. The partnership had Apple integrating OpenAI's flagship product, ChatGPT, into the iPhone operating system. This was a really big deal because it happened as OpenAI was riding high, where their reputation was really peaking. Remember that they kicked off this whole AI thing, this whole cycle, in 2022 with ChatGPT. So Apple picking them was a big vote of confidence. 2 years later, that partnership has fizzled when Apple is, they're set to launch their new Siri voice assistant in a couple of months. When that comes out, it will be powered by Google's AI product, Gemini, not ChatGPT. And this lawsuit leaves little doubt about how Apple feels about OpenAI as a company.
5: And Lily, can you tell us what's at stake here? Why does OpenAI want to get into the hardware market?
2: I mean, AI is so competitive right now, and hardware is one way to create what's known as a walled garden. People might recognize that term from Apple, which has done this very well. They keep you in their various systems, their devices, as well as some of their software, too. It's all integrated. So, I think for most of us, there's not a big difference between the latest version of AI tools offered by different companies, but hardware can keep customers loyal. There's big money at stake, and OpenAI wants a piece of that.
5: Right. Okay. Keep your apples in your walled garden is the lesson of this story. Thanks very much, Lily Jamali. Now, deforestation in the Brazilian Amazon is slowing down. It fell in the first half of this year to its lowest level in a decade. The president, Luiz Inácio Lula da Silva, has vowed to stop it altogether by 2030 if he's re-elected. But he'll be running against Flavio Bolsonaro, the son of the former president Jair Bolsonaro, and his plans for the rainforest are much more radical. Our global affairs reporter, Mimi Swaby, told me how this reduction in deforestation had been achieved.
7: President Luiz Inácio Lula da Silva came into office promising to really cut down on illegal deforestation and protect indigenous lands and reserves. And to some degree, he has achieved many of those goals through increasing enforcement of environmental agencies, increasing inspections, increasing satellite monitoring, putting forward fines and actually following through with those fines. So basically increasing efforts on all fronts to protect these areas. He has also protected indigenous lands and reserves, but he still is kind of working towards that promise he has to eradicate illegal deforestation by 2030. Deforestation legally has been managed to some degree, but the illegal aspect is harder to control and also harder to quash.
8: And it's a big political issue, isn't it?
7: It is. The current president, Lula da Silva, is very much kind of on the green agenda, whereas his main rival for the upcoming elections, Flavio Bolsonaro, is pushing for increased land development as well as mining. And this is something we saw with his father, Jair Bolsonaro. During Jair Bolsonaro's term, deforestation spiked. In 2022, an area around 13 times the size of New York City was cleared. That is massive. In the first 6 months of this year, an area nearly double the size of New York City was cleared. So that is a huge, huge difference. Jair Bolsonaro really was the mindset of cut the trees down, get all the resources from the Amazon and capitalize on it. And it's thought that his son, Flavio, will have the same agenda. So these October elections really do carry quite a large weight when it comes to both political aspect of Brazil and also the environmental.
8: But the Amazon, I mean, I've heard it described before as the lungs of the world. So it's a massive global issue, isn't it, as well?
7: Hugely. Brazil holds about 60% of the Amazon. Then other countries such as Peru, Bolivia, Colombia have their share. Any rainforest holds a lot of carbon, and that plays a vital role in regulating the climate. So climate change and deforestation go hand in hand, along with many other factors. Many experts have said, despite the progress on reducing deforestation in the Brazilian portion of the Amazon, there have been widespread criticism for Lula supporting oil exploration in the mouth of the Amazon River.
8: Okay, so two New York cities being deforested is better news than it was, but we need new trees, right?
7: Many people say, yes, more trees need to be planted in the Amazon to preserve it. Many will also see it as just as a pot of wealth waiting to be used.
5: That was Mimi Swaby. You're listening to The Newsroom from the BBC World Service. Now, let's get an update on the Men's Football World Cup. Spain have been among the favourites since the tournament kicked off, and on Friday, they really lived up to that billing. They beat Belgium 2-1 and will now go on to face France in the semi-finals in what promises to be a cracking match. Our correspondent, Shaima Khalil, was at the game in LA, and I'm glad to say she joins me now. Shaima, Spain were the favourites. Belgium put up a good fight, though.
9: Good fight, because Belgium really came up in the last three matches or so, and they did not make it very easy for the European champions to get their way. The Red Devils stayed organized. They were relentless. They punished a defense lapse with this beautiful header from De Ketelaere. But, you know, Spain are Spain. They found another way. And for a second match in a row now, Mikel Merino came in. He came off the bench and he scored the winner. There were two substitute appearances in a row, two hugely important goals in a row. And I think this is the magic of La Roja, the fact that they can open a game very, very late. And now this goal has put them in the semifinals again.
5: How wonderful. And you were lucky enough to be in the stadium, Shaima. What was the atmosphere like and after the match?
9: Do you know what? I think my hearing is recovering a little bit from all the cheering and the roaring. I think the thing about the Los Angeles Stadium is that the acoustics there are amazing, and there's nothing to match that huge cheer and roar when a team scores and the fans are on their feet. And you know, that winning goal from Mikel Merino was just absolute magic to witness. But now La Roja fans know who they're up against. They know that France is an absolute force, you know, led, of course, by Kylian Mbappe. So I asked a number of fans what they thought about the match, but also the prospect of going up against France.
10: We are so happy to win today. And we will for sure win against France. With one goal, we are going to win. I'm so sure of that.
9: Yeah. Kylian Believe Mbappe me. Is not going to let you win with one goal.
10: I'm not scared of Kylian Mbappe.
11: Who's Kylian Mbappe?
9: Who's Kylian Mbappe?
10: We are waiting for him. We will be there.
5: Right, so it's going to be Lamine Yamal against Kylian Mbappe in that Spain-France semi-final. Who's your money on then, Shaima?
9: I was going to say, don't ask me who I think is going to be a favorite.
5: No, I'm sorry, you have to tell us right now who's going to win.
9: This is the boy wonder that is Lamine Yamal against one of the game's biggest and most established superstars, that is Kylian Mbappé. La Roja against Les Bleus. It's Spain's flowing possession against France's pace, their fluency, their devastating counterattack. I think what we're going to get is a lot of draw, a lot of quality, and a lot of fans are telling me they need goals and they need lots of them. My money is on Spain. I think Les Bleus are going to come out victorious, if I'm being honest.
5: Really? And your hearing's coming back. Are you enjoying the World Cup so far? Are you kind of already feeling a sense of loss at it finishing soon, Shaima?
9: Yes, we were discussing that the other day. One of my friends and I, I'm like, what were we doing before the World Cup? Like, what are we going to do after? It happened so fast and it went by so quickly. And I'm going to say this now because they're both out, but like, I was emotionally invested in the African presence, namely the North African presence, namely Egypt and Morocco's presence. Now they're both out. The heartbreak is over, but it's just so enjoyable to watch so many other teams make it to the World Cup. But also, you know, you're in the stage now where every moment matters, every move counts, and the drama is just heightened.
5: Okay, you might have your hearing back, but you'll probably be chewing your fingernails off. Thanks very much, Shaima Khalil there. Right, hundreds of firefighters are still tackling wildfires in southern Spain. Their spread has been aided by strong winds. 12 people are known to have died in Almeria after being trapped in vehicles or trying to flee the fires on foot. Most are thought to be foreign nationals. 23 people remain unaccounted for. Our Europe correspondent Nick Beek is in Los Gallardos.
12: This is one of Spain's worst ever wildfires, and it's still burning there on the hillside. Smoke, and there have been fire crews up in the air in planes dumping huge amounts of water on the hillside. And actually, there's another helicopter just there, and this represents the battle that they're up against. The problem is that it is bone dry here. It's extremely hot. We've got this heat wave, and the wind means that these flames can just leap from one side of the hillside to another without any warning whatsoever. And it really makes for a deadly combination and clearly an extremely worrying time for people living nearby. Lots of people have been evacuated.
5: Nick Beek. Fernando Sedano works for the European Commission mapping the spread of wildfires across Europe.
11: The total number of fires has not necessarily increased, but the number of large, very large fires seems to be increasing in the last years. Back in the days, we thought wildfires as a problem of southern Europe. Now we know that fires are happening at a higher latitudes. France, the UK had some big fires last year, in Sweden, for instance. This year is being different in the sense that we had our first heat wave very early in May. We had the second heat wave in June, and we moved into July with very high temperatures. This fire in Almeria is not a forest fire. We are talking about agricultural landscape, natural vegetation, olive trees. This is an area where we have populated centers scattered across the landscape. And this makes it very tough to plan and fight. We are basically monitoring fires with satellite images, can help making decisions related to fire extinction or evacuation of population, these kind of things. But it's sad to say, over the years, this is happening and happening. So I would say that this is a reality that we learn to live with.
5: Fernando Sedano. Paleontologists in Thailand say they've discovered a new species of dinosaur from fossils found in Kalasim province in the northeast of the country. The plant-eating dinosaur is thought to have lived about 150 million years ago. It had an unusually long neck and measured up to 20 metres in length. Jack Lovegrove is a PhD researcher who studies dinosaurs at the Natural History Museum here in London. He told Paul Henley about this new species.
13: This new dinosaur, Uragosaurus, belongs to a group of dinosaurs known as the sauropods, which are the long-necked, iconic dinosaurs like Diplodocus, Brontosaurus. It belongs to a group known as the Mementosaurids, which actually had the longest necks of any sauropod. So it's one of the longest-necked of the long-necked dinosaurs. So what's cool about this dinosaur is that despite only finding one vertebrae from the back, scientists have been able to figure out not just what group of dinosaurs it belongs to, but that it is a new species and give it a new name. And it's significant as it's the first Mementosaurid to be named from Thailand, and it's only the second one to be named from outside China. So it shows that this group that we previously thought might have been restricted to China, East Asia, is actually more widely distributed.
14: I know you weren't part of the team that discovered these remains or this fossil, but you have read the paper in detail. Tell us about the paleontologist operation to find it.
13: My understanding from reading about this is that actually, initially, the fossil site was discovered by a local farmer. So this is something that happens a lot in paleontology because there's not a huge amount of paleontologists and we can't be everywhere. But often it's members of the public find stuff, report it, and then paleontologists are able to come along and make these important discoveries. And what's cool about the locality that this dinosaur comes from is that as well as this one bone from this new dinosaur, there was a whole array of other things, so pterosaurs, crocodiles, fish, all mixed together in this one locality. The dating is still a little bit up in the air based on comparisons with other faunas. As I mentioned, this is a group that we know from China from the end of the Jurassic, these Mementosaurids. We think that this was probably latest Jurassic, but I don't think they yet have radiometric dating on this formation, but we're pretty sure it's late Triassic, maybe earliest Cretaceous.
5: Jack Lovegrove from the Natural History Museum in London. It's a problem that's left governments in parts of the world scratching their heads. How to deal with decreasing birth rates and a growing ageing population? Well, in South Korea, Buddhist temples have stepped in to help by hosting special dating retreats to boost population growth. These bi-monthly matchmaking sessions started 3 years ago, and today, births are bouncing back. Not only that, interest among young people in dating and marriage is soaring. Our correspondent in Seoul, Jake Kwon, headed to a secluded mountainside temple to meet the singles looking for love.
15: We're at Donghwasa, a Buddhist temple in the south of the country. And here, there are 12 men and 12 women, very busy talking to each other.
16: This is Nanenjeollo, or I'm going to the temple, a two-day matchmaking retreat organized by the country's largest Buddhist group. It began in 2023, inspired by a hit dating show. That year, South Korea recorded the lowest birth rate in the world. The host, Yoo Chul-ju, made it his work to bring young men and women together.
17: Buddhists have always been the first to take action when our country was in trouble. Low births are a national crisis. We had to do something about it.
16: The day began with awkward introductions and ice-breaking round in the courtyard.
18: I think I want to have some baby and family, you know. I really like to care somebody.
16: This is Enyo. He surprised everyone with pastries he baked the night before.
18: And that's why I came here with some cookies. And I really want to wish to make a family with good people.
16: Another participant, Son Ye-ji, says she always wanted to get married in her 20s.
19: I used to work in a big city and had many friends and things to do. But since I moved to the provinces, it's not easy to date. Everyone at work is older.
20: After lunch, it's the talent showcase time. And I'm in the room with 24 participants. And these people were selected out of the 1,600 who applied.
16: Enyo sings a love song while Son Ye-ji dances to a K-pop number. One woman plays a flute she had learned just for this event. Everyone is sincere, as if this is their only shot at love. And that's because dating can be hard in South Korea. People typically meet romantic partners through school or sogyeting, a blind date set up by friends. But failing that, small talk in big cities is rare. Drinking is down, and dating apps never really took off. And before they can catch their breath, it's already time for women to pick their partner for the dinner date. Son Ye-ji picked Mino, a 32-year-old civil servant whose soft-spoken demeanor proved quite popular with women. While Enyo, who had a strong start, did not get picked.
18: I feel a little bit sad, you know, because the results are quite bad.
21: Okay, you're not letting your spirit down.
18: Yeah,
21: still gonna try.
18: Yeah. Yes.
16: The sun has gone down, and we're nearing the end of the day. The host reminds them that there is no bedtime and the night in the temple can be full of surprises. To Son Ye-ji's dismay, Mino is taken on a date by another woman. And in the morning, eight couples emerge.
20: The organizer says he sees about 50 to 60% match rate. So today, this is a success.
19: Everyone was so interesting and nice. Oh, I loved it. We stayed up until 3 a.m. last night just yapping.
22: You're okay? You didn't find a husband today?
19: Yeah, I made great friends here.
14: Jake Kwon there with some romantic South Koreans. Well, that's it from the newsroom. Thanks for listening, and please join us again. Bye-bye.
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14: This is the BBC World Service, and coming up after the news, the global story. This week, Iran buried its former supreme leader, Ayatollah Khamenei, after a funeral procession that lasted 6 days, while still exchanging strikes with the US. The peace between the two is fragile at best. At worst, it could be over. Is the on-again, off-again conflict between Iran and the US the new normal? Join me, Tristan Redman, in 2 minutes.
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1: The US is demanding a public statement from Iran, guaranteeing the Strait of Hormuz is open and that ships crossing the vital waterway won't be targeted to ensure talks can move forward. President Trump has said both sides have agreed to continue talks despite this week's fighting for control over the waterway. The US tech giant Apple has filed a lawsuit against OpenAI for allegedly stealing trade secrets. The iPhone maker has also sued two former staff it alleges are misappropriating confidential information to help the owners of ChatGPT develop consumer products. The Nigerian presidency says the security forces have rescued more than 25 school children and several teachers abducted by gunmen in Oyo State in May. The government said no ransom had been paid and eight suspected members of the kidnapping group had been arrested. The total number of deaths from the two earthquakes that hit Venezuela last month has risen to more than 4,000. Thousands of people are still missing, with search efforts still underway. Police in South Africa have arrested a Zimbabwean man suspected of murdering his wife and two daughters in England. He fled the country 2 days before his family were found dead in their home. Cuba has suffered its fourth total blackout of the year because of a severe energy crisis triggered by US oil blockade. The Energy Ministry says work is underway to restore the electricity supply. At the Football World Cup, Spain are through to the semi-final after beating Belgium 2-1 in Los Angeles. Mikel Merino scored a late winner for the Spaniards, who will now play the favourites, France. BBC News.
0: The coffin of Ali Khamenei, Iran's former supreme leader killed by Israel in February, has been on a processional tour this week of holy sites in Iran and Iraq.
2: Huge crowds lined the streets in Karbala in Iraq. The coffin was passed over a sea of hands. Funeral events have lasted all week.
0: The government has its opponents inside Iran, but some of Khamenei's supporters are angry.
3: Very soon, you will see the sign of revenge at the top of the White House. And soon, the color of the White House will change the same as the color of my flag.
2: Three of Khamenei's sons wept over the coffin in Tehran. Their brother, Mojtaba, the new supreme leader, wasn't with them. He has not been seen since the death of his father. The BBC's Lise Doucette has been in Tehran.
4: Does it bother you that nobody knows where Mojtaba Khamenei is?
6: He's in my heart. And I hope that he was safe from Netanyahu and Trump.
0: Meanwhile, the US and Iran have launched new back-and-forth strikes. The peace between them is fragile at best. At worst, it could be over. From the BBC, I'm Tristan Redman in London.
2: And I'm Sumi Somaskanda in Washington, D.C., standing in for Asma Khalid. Today on The Global Story, is the on-again, off-again conflict between Iran and the U.S. the new normal?
0: Well, hello, everyone. If you've been listening to The Global Story this week, you might have noticed a distinct lack of Asma Khalid. And that is because Asma's taking some very well-deserved holiday for the summer, some vacation. And so I'm very pleased to say that we are joined in her absence off the subs bench by Sumi Somaskanda from Washington, D.C. Sumi, so great to have you with us. Could you introduce yourself, please?
2: Yeah, I'm Sumi Somaskanda. I'm also based here in Washington, D.C., like Asma. I'm a chief anchor on the BBC News Channel, so you might see some of our programs there if you're an avid BBC viewer. And I also host our U.S. politics podcast, The President's Path. But I'm really happy to be filling in for Asma this week. Thanks for having me.
0: It's so great to have you, Sumi, coming in the attacking midfielder role.
2: Put me in, coach.
0: Yeah. Oh, no. Reliable attacking midfielder. But in the striker role today, we have Parham Gobadi from BBC Persian Service. So great to have you back, Parham. Welcome.
7: It's a pleasure to be back again on this program.
0: We're delighted to have you. Should we kick things off? Sumi.
2: Yes, Parham, all week we've had these funeral events and processions in Iran and also in Iraq. And it's actually quite unusual in Islamic tradition to have a funeral so long after the death of the person. And Khamenei was killed on the first day of the U.S.-Israeli war on Iran. So why was there this delay? And what have authorities said?
5: So after the signing that memorandum of understanding, Donald Trump said that we've given them a week to get done with this funeral because they wanted to do it in several locations, including, you know, Najaf and Karbala in Iraq, which are two locations that host two important Shiite shrines. So they needed this space and time and security to be able to do that. That's one reason. The other reason is, which is really interesting, is that they took Khamenei to another country. A head of a state funeral was held partly in a different location in a different country. And that's again because of the proximity. That's because Iranians are trying to project their soft power, that it's not only Iranians who like him, according to the state, but also the Shiites in other countries. And we still have our supporters. Yes, Hezbollah is diminished. Yes, our Hamas is really weakened, but we still have power and we still have our supporters.
0: Parham, back in Cold War days, there was something called Kremlinology, which was the art of deciphering what was happening inside the Kremlin. And often it was based on events that would happen in Red Square, and people would look at who was standing where and who was up and who was down. There have been people who have been significantly not at the funeral this week. Mojtaba Khamenei was not there, the supreme leader. What have the events of this last week told us about who's actually in charge in Iran right now?
5: You're absolutely right. Mojtaba Khamenei was absent again. We haven't seen him. We haven't heard him at all since he was reportedly wounded in the strike that killed his father. But his three brothers were present at the funeral. But apart from that, another really interesting and significant absent people in this funeral was the ex-Iranian presidents. Only one of them actually took part maybe in the later days, Ahmadinejad, the controversial Iranian president. But the rest of them were not even invited. So that's also really important. That shows that Revolutionary Guard has managed to consolidate power after Khamenei's death. And not only it has not weakened them, but it has also strengthened Revolutionary Guards. Because let's not forget Mohammad Baqir Ghalibaf, who people know him as the chief Iranian negotiator or Iranian speaker of the Iranian parliament. He comes from the Revolutionary Guards. The head of the Revolutionary Guard right now, Ahmad Vahidi, during Ahmadinejad, was in his cabinet. So it's like a revolving door. They go from the government to the Revolutionary Guards, and now they hold the power.
0: When you saw the funeral unfolding, did you see the Khamenei family being central to proceedings or peripheral?
5: So when they were saying the prayer over his dead body, the three sons were present there and they were in the first line, standing in the first line. And that shows that the family is still present and they are there. We haven't seen Mojtaba, but when his brothers are there, that's also sending a message that's significant. So it shows that Khamenei's family is not gone. But the other significant thing that happened was that on the first day, when different delegations appear to pay tribute from Saudis to Khomeini's family, Khomeini is the founder of the Islamic Republic, but his family is not that close to Khamenei. So when they came, they chose really special verses of Quran that were ironic, and they were kind of criticizing those people who were paying tribute. So when Khomeini's family appeared, they said that the verse was saying something in the line of, these are the people who did not conduct jihad against aggressors, saying something similar, ironic and sarcastic when Saudi officials appeared. So all these things, you know, show that how they're playing with power in the system.
2: Parham, that's fascinating. And these were truly remarkable images, both in Iraq and Iran, the number of people who turned out, and you mentioned some of the dignitaries. Iran is still a country at war. So how did the regime manage this entire funeral procession in a safe and secure way?
5: That's a really good question, because that's what the Iranian regime wants. They want to show that we have millions of followers And they want to send out a message and a picture of unity. However, that's really far from the reality. Because what we know is that the days leading up to this funeral, there was this huge rift that's widening inside the establishment between the hardliners and those who are more pragmatic, like Iranian chief negotiator Mohammad Baqir Ghalibaf. There is this huge rift between them. Both sides are attacking one another of treason. So that's one part of the story. The other part of the story is that the people who take part in the funeral, that's in the, you know, Iranian society, those who take part in the funeral are fed, are given food, water, you know, and accommodation and free transportation. However, Khamenei was killed 2 months after a brutal crackdown of protesters in Iran. Those who want to protest in Iran are not given free transportation or food, but they're faced with bullets, live rounds, arrests, and at the end of the day, threat of execution.
0: Payam, let's turn to the diplomatic and the military situation right now. It changes so frequently. The ceasefire is on again. It's off again. We're speaking on Thursday afternoon. A couple of hours from now, it might have totally changed. So let's park the question of where the ceasefire is actually right now and think about the wider context. Is it the new normal that things would be on again and off again like this?
5: It appears to be the new normal. So what we see is that it's still not a full-on, full-scale war like what it used to be in the 39 days. It appears to me that it's a limited, constrained military operation against one another, tit-for-tat operations, while the Strait of Hormuz, Iranians have not officially declared that they've closed the Strait of Hormuz. And that has a meaning. The United States has threatened, but has not officially reinstated that naval blockade. So yes, they are attacking one another. They are striking, but it's not like during those 39 days. So it shows that yes, they are trying to use military option and leverage against one another to, you know, make their say, but they do not want to go back to the status quo and to a full scale war with one another, because both of them need to have the Strait of Hormuz open. Iran needs to export its oil. Iran's economy has been crippled by this war. And the United States needs the oil price to remain low. So both of them need the Strait of Hormuz open.
2: It strikes me, Parham, that it's kind of a state of limbo right now. We're talking about a memorandum of understanding and then possibly a comprehensive agreement. But it doesn't seem like there's actually agreement on the basic points of that MOU. Is that right?
5: That is right. And the language of that MOU is another problem. Many Iranian analysts warned at the time when it was signed that the memorandum of understanding, the wording is really vague and ambiguous. And this ambiguity may lead to conflict because it leaves it open to interpretation. When you've got two countries that have different interpretation of one line of this memorandum of understanding, how do you want to then lead it to a kind of, you know, comprehensive deal? It's impossible. With the Strait of Hormuz, the same thing happened. It allowed Iran to have some adjustments or the ships transit through the Strait of Hormuz with the coordination of Iranians. So what does this coordination mean? It means that every single ship that goes through the Strait of Hormuz needs to ask for Iranian permission or not. How about after the 60 days? So it's really vague. And that's why we have a conflict right now, because from the Iranian perspective, they're saying that, listen, we are the one who coordinates the transit through the Strait of Hormuz. Mm-hmm. And you have opened up a lane through Omani water that is against the adjustments we've made. So you violated the memorandum of understanding. However, from American perspective, they're saying that you promised to us to allow ships to go through the Strait of Hormuz. That was the deal. And so why are you shooting at them? So you are violating the memorandum of understanding. But the core issue is that the wording, they were ambiguous and they just wanted to open the Strait of Hormuz immediately and they signed a deal.
0: Isn't there a tension from Iran's point of view on the role of the Strait in future? Because as you mentioned, on the one hand, Iran needs the Strait to be open for it to be able to conduct business and export oil and petrol products around the world. On the other hand, the Strait of Hormuz, as we all know very well by now, is its point of leverage against the United States. If you look at those two things, what is actually the Iranian priority? What's the most important thing?
5: So Iranian hardliners are pushing for the complete control of the Strait of Hormuz. But many Iranian analysts are warning that Iran might be overplaying its card and it works against it. So this is not only what Iranian analysts are saying. Iranian chief negotiator Mohammad Baqir Ghalibaf said it in an interview a few days ago. He said that we should be really careful not to overplay our hand so it won't backfire. So he is aware of that. He gave examples. He said, if we do that, if the ships don't flow and they don't sail through the Strait of Hormuz, other countries might find other routes and other ways for their export. And then Strait of Hormuz becomes useless. So we have to make ships go through the strait and exert our control over it. But are there different factions playing different games in Iranian establishment? We don't know that yet. But what we know is that they are really adamant to keep the Strait of Hormuz in their hands and in their control. And the reason for that is that they think that sanction reliefs, all those promises that Donald Trump is making, they are empty words and they can be overturned overnight. However, Strait of Hormuz for them is an infinite source of income for an unlimited amount of time.
2: Parham, that's so interesting because that really reflects what you were saying earlier about the different factions within the regime and the Revolutionary Guard Corps. Maybe some are interested in taking a more practical approach. At the moment, during the funeral processions, negotiations were suspended. So where do things go next in negotiations? What is the tone of those negotiations if the ceasefire is on again, off again?
5: So Iranians are, right now, we don't hear anything about negotiations going on. They're just, both sides are trading blames and threatening one another that if you hit me, I'm going to hit you 20 times harder, what Trump said. And Iranians are using the same language. They're saying that, okay, Donald Trump only understands the language of force, and that's how we're going to speak to him. So the things they're saying to one another is exactly quite similar. They're both using the threat of language, both using military power to solve their problems and to make their points understood. But it hasn't worked so far. Iranians are trying to show that they're not going to bend under pressure. And as we all know, Donald Trump hates to look weak. So that's why we're in the situation that we are right now.
0: On Wednesday, speaking at the NATO summit in Ankara, Donald Trump had this remarkable exchange with a New York Times journalist when he was asked about the way he described the Iranian leadership.
7: Last month, you said Iranian leaders were very rational people, nice people to deal with, strong people, smart people. Today, you said they were scum, sick people, and being led by sick people. What changed?
0: And he gave one of those typically funny Donald Trump answers. You can't tell whether he's being funny intentionally or unintentionally.
8: I got to know him. So?
7: Well, I got
8: I've to said
7: know
8: that
7: how.
8: About a lot. Now, when you say rational, I think they're much more rational than level one, level two. Level one is gone. Level two is gone. This is level three. I think they are more rational, but based on their actions over the last week or two, They're not doing a service to the people. And I think more than anything else is I got to know them. And I'm not sure I want to make a deal with them. We can play games, but I'm not sure I want to make a deal. Let's just finish the job.
0: What did people in Iran make of the fact that he called the Iranian leadership scum?
5: So Iranian foreign minister said that we're not going to answer vulgarity, quote unquote, with vulgarity. We are going to speak through our actions. Our actions speak louder than words, something like that. So they refrained from getting into the same language and, you know, name calling. But Iranians, that the message they're sending were quite similar. All of them were saying that this is disrespecting the Iranian nation, not the Iranian leaders, and we are not going to use the same language. But the other important thing about that NATO summit for me was that Donald Trump acknowledged that Iranian authorities are threatening to assassinate him.
8: And you know what? I may be gone too, because I'm their number one target. It's out all over the place. I'm their number one because they're scum. That's the way they act, and that's the way they've done it for 47 years.
5: And that's important because in the past few days, we've seen it in Iranian media. But these people who are threatening to assassinate Donald Trump, they're not really senior figures. They are one person at the funeral who has the microphone and who is, you know, chanting slogans for the crowd to repeat. And he says that he reads a poem that he has written and then he threatens to kill Donald Trump. Then another member of parliament who's not really high ranking, he threatens to kill Donald Trump. But I thought that these things maybe won't make it to the Donald Trump, but it appears that he knows about these things. He's aware of these things. And these are really significant threats to make and that can jeopardize the future of the country and the people of Iran because Americans are taking it seriously.
2: So does that mean that the Iranian regime leadership is trying to distance itself from some of those comments? Are they worried about it?
5: The thing is that the not very high-ranking people make that because they're aware that that has a different meaning. If Mohammad Baqir Ghalibaf says that, that has a different meaning than just the one member of parliament. But Iranians are masters of that, masters with playing with different factions in their establishment. So the hardliners have their, you know, have their own role to play. And then Ghalibaf has a different role to play. So different factions have different roles to play. The hardliners are right now threatening to us. One of them was saying that we know where he is right now. He's in our vicinity. We should have targeted him with missiles. The reason we're not doing it is not because of him. It's because of the brotherly country of Turkey who is hosting this event. So they were even talking about, you know, shooting missiles at Donald Trump. How serious are the threats? I don't know, but that would be, you know, really unwise to do that. I cannot even imagine the response, the American response, if that took place.
0: Well, does it matter who's saying it in Iran, or does it matter more how it's perceived by one person in the White House?
5: I think it's important who says that. For example, I don't think Araghchi, Iranian foreign minister, would use such a language that we're going to, you know, target Turkey to kill Donald Trump. But these are usually hardliners who speak that language, and they have their role to play in that establishment.
0: I'm really interested to know what you think, Parham, about the timing of the ramping up of tensions that's taking place right now. Like, is it a coincidence or not a coincidence that the tit-for-tat that we're seeing right now is happening at the same time as the funeral?
5: So that's what actually surprised me, because I thought that the Iranians would wait actually for the funeral to be over and then to conduct military operations if they want to exert their control over the Strait of Hormuz. Because Donald Trump was saying before that we've given them a week to get over with the funeral and then we're going to start the negotiations. That did not happen. Not that, but also they started attacking one another. So did Iranians conduct a miscalculation? They thought that we're going to, you know, target a few ships and that's it, and they're going to close that route and we're going to be in charge. Was that a miscalculation and it got out of control? Or no, it was calculated and they just, it's so important for them to all, for all the ships to go through the Iranian water and not to allow any ships to go through Omani waters under any circumstance.
2: Parham, it seems certainly from here in the U.S. that President Trump is really reluctant to go back to a full-out war. And you've been saying the Iranians don't want that either. And yet there seem to be these barriers towards any sort of lasting peace. So what do you think those really significant barriers are at this point in time?
5: There are several barriers. Iranians have proven that they are really adamant to keep the control of the Strait of Hormuz. And it appears that it's a red line for the United States, and not only for the United States, but the countries in the region and the rest of the Western world, and probably for the China and Oman as well. It's not their red line, but they're not happy about it. That's why Omanis are cooperating and providing that alternative route. This is one of the most important issues. The other one is the nuclear program and those enriched uraniums, the stockpile of over 400 kilograms of that is a stock in Iran. So in order to take that out, that is another issue. But those might be solved through negotiations. The other thing is Lebanon. Iran is really persistent for a complete ceasefire in Lebanon. And Israel has shown little appetite for stopping its military activities in Lebanon, because from the Israeli point of view, they want to disarm Hezbollah and solve that problem. So, you know, there are many different issues right now, from Lebanon to nuclear program to the Strait of Hormuz and freezing Iranian assets. But I think nuclear program and frozen assets of Iranians, that can be negotiated and that can be solved. But the Strait of Hormuz is the most important issue right now.
2: So then, Parham, given all of that that you just described, what does come next? Do we stay in this kind of state of limbo, a kind of frozen conflict, or is there some sort of breakthrough?
5: I wouldn't be surprised if we stay in such a limbo because, you see, with Iranians, the style of their negotiation is always painstakingly long. You know, the nuclear negotiations took 2 years and it was only about the Iranian nuclear program. Now, as we mentioned, there are so many different issues that needs to be resolved. And we're also dealing with a more hardline Iranian regime than the past. And on the other hand, you've got Donald Trump's administration that's once they say that these people are logical, the next day he says that they're scums. So trying to find a deal in this atmosphere is going to be really difficult. However, we don't know what happens in the future. But the other very important issue is that the war, it's not happening on American soil. Yes, Americans are paying more price for their gasoline. But for example, today that we're recording it, one Iranian bridge was destroyed. And that's a very important bridge because that's like a transit corridor from south to north that Iranian import and export through China and Turkmenistan was taking place. And Russians were also using the same route to send goods to Iran and import from Iran. So, you know, destroying that bridge is sending a signal. I saw videos of another maritime control tower that was destroyed. These are the infrastructures that are being targeted. I can give you another example. Like, you know, these plastic bags that we go to a shop, we pay a few pennies for that. That those things used to be free in Iran because Iran is an oil-rich company and that's a petrochemical product. Now that has become really expensive in Iran. And these are the results of when your infrastructures are being targeted. And it doesn't take a month or two to fix those problems. It might take years and years to fix those petrochemical companies or, I don't know, oil refineries.
9: That's super interesting, Parham. You know, the orthodox narrative it's developing sometimes around the world is that the Iranian government has managed the conflict somewhat well.

0: Is there going to be a war? Is it not? So whatever job you have, you're living this limbo day and night because you have no idea what might happen tomorrow morning. Tomorrow morning, United States of America might attack Iran in a really massive scale, or it might be a deal. So they don't know. They cannot plan their day and they cannot plan their tomorrow.
1: Payam, thank you so much.
0: Thanks for having me.
2: Thank you so much.
0: Thank you, Sumi.
1: Payam, can I ask a favor before
0: sure.
1: you go, please? I'm always in awe of the way that you pronounce the name of the Iranian chief negotiator. And I'm wondering if you can give Sumi and I a quick lesson.
0: It's my last name as well. So it's the letter we have in Farsi. Yeah, Ghalibaf. Yeah, Ghalibaf. So, yeah. Qobadi Ghalibaf.
1: Ghalibaf.
0: Yeah, that's it. Yeah,
1: Ghalibaf.
0: Yeah, yeah, there you go. You got it right.
1: That was Payam Ghobadi from the BBC's Persian service. The Global Story is also a podcast. 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And that's it from us. Have a great weekend. We'll be back on Monday. See you then. Cheerio.
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1: Do you remember Ron?
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8: BBC News with Sue Montgomery. The US is demanding a public statement from Iran guaranteeing the Strait of Hormuz is open and that ships crossing the vital waterway won't be targeted to ensure talks can move forward. Meanwhile, a delegation from Qatar has travelled to Iran in the hope of salvaging the fragile deal between the two countries. From Washington, Peter Bowes.
9: In a briefing with reporters, senior officials said a message to Iran's leadership had been conveyed through regional mediators. It demands that Tehran publicly acknowledges that the Strait of Hormuz is open and pledges to stop firing on commercial ships. The Trump administration says Iran violated the memorandum of understanding it signed with the US 3 weeks ago by repeatedly attacking vessels in and around the strait.
8: Apple is suing OpenAI for allegedly stealing trade secrets. The iPhone maker says former staff misappropriated confidential information to help the owners of ChatGPT. Lily Jamali is in San Francisco.
10: Apple says its former employees took its confidential company information to OpenAI as part of the artificial intelligence giant's push into consumer AI devices. Former Apple executive Tang Tan is named in the suit, with Apple alleging he directed the iPhone maker's employees to bring actual parts from Apple to job interviews at OpenAI. A spokesperson for OpenAI told the BBC, quote, "We have no interest in other companies."

0: I know you were influenced by the likes of Amara Brown as well, because she's a female artist as well. Yeah. Any other female artists that influenced you?
1: 100%. You know, I think Stella Chiweshe, Amara Brown, Chioniso Maraire, just incredible. And now, like, I'm also listening to some of the gospel greats, Janet Manyoa. I'm loving the young girls who are coming up through Zim as well, Kyla Black, Young Gemini. Zim is really exciting right now in the female sphere. You know, we're just seeing such a boom of amazing, amazing, talented women. And yeah, very, very cool to see.

0: your white Zimbabwean. Yeah. You sing in Shona. Yeah. Hey, Shamwari. You're fully embraced like things like Afropop, Afrofusion. You've collaborated with some big names, you know, Winky D, Prince KB. It seems to me to be something that's quite unusual. Am I right?
1: Yeah, absolutely.
0: Am I right? Did you write?
1: Yeah, you know, I think being a white girl in a black music space, especially in Zim, is something that is definitely, I feel that perhaps I'm a little bit of an anomaly in that way. And, you know, I think just growing up and falling in love with the music from home, because before anything else, before my race, I'm Zimbabwean, you know, I was born, bred, buttered, and grew up here. And so just fell in love with the culture of the place that I grew up in. You know, and obviously there's such a privilege that comes with my race, you know, being white. And I owe so much to black music culture and Zim music culture and Zim dancehall and Winky D, like you mentioned. But I guess, you know, I hope as people get to know a bit about my story and who I am and how I came to be this girl from Harare, that they get to learn a bit about me and my home and the reasons that I fell so in love with the place that I grew up.
0: How do people receive you? Because I know I was, the first time I heard you was on your Musaroba Biggie Man freestyle.
1: Yeah.
0: And I think Winky D had just come to the UK and I went to one of his shows and he's just a showman, and I'm just wondering, how was the connect? Because this young white girl, she sings in Shona and she's really doing a good job doing a rearrangement of this big song from Zimbabwe, and you sang it really well.

0: you know, I was such a massive fan of Winky D. Like you said, his energy, he's an absolute powerhouse. He's the godfather of Zim dancehall, which is such an important genre here.
1: The Gaffa.
0: The ninja president.
1: Ninja president.
0: Absolutely. Yeah. And you know, I think I loved Musarawa Bigimana, and I loved the story, such an unusual story and quite a stressful story, you know, of a woman basically asking her father, who's caught this man in her room, like, please don't beat him. Like, don't hit him. And I always thought, like, it would be so cool to tell the girl's side of the story. And I did this rendition of Musarawa Bigiman, but like from a woman's perspective, and sort of made it quite vulnerable.
1: What were your lyrics?
0: So obviously the chorus I kept, which is Ndaka chema Musarawa Bigiman, Baba Musarawa Bigiman. Like, yeah, father, please don't hit him. And then I guess, yeah, the whole verse is just like, it's not his fault. Like, I didn't expect this. I promise it's not what it looks like.

0: And yeah, so I did this sort of very vulnerable rendition of Musarawa Biggie Man. I was actually performing at the Zim Achievers Awards in London when I did that. And I got on the plane, someone had filmed it, and I got home and this song was just blowing up at home and everybody was like, who is this girl? And I think, yeah, I guess like a part of it definitely, I think at the beginning was like, wait, she's white. There aren't any white girls in dancehall in Zim. It's just not a thing. So I think it definitely played a, you know, I think my race definitely played a role in people sort of looking and being like, who is this girl? And making sure I'm actually speaking Shona and that I'm good at what I'm doing. But yeah, I think as my career has sort of grown and gone along, I feel very, very blessed that I've been able to be one of the artists in this space, you know, in Zim and in the sort of Afropop and dancehall space in Zim.
1: Mm. And then you went on to perform another one that made it to my charts, Mugaden, which is such a big Mugaden. Adamuna Eva. Mugaden, yeah. It's such a big, big tune. And that really kind of, I think, cemented your place in the scene, didn't it?
0: Yeah.

0: Yeah, absolutely. Mugadon was a really, really pivotal and key moment in my career, you know. Winky had heard the Musaroa rendition and then sort of contacted me a few years later and said, I've got this idea of the story of Adam and Eve in the garden. And so we jumped into studio that night, made this track, and it just completely changed my life. It grew, and I think at the time it was Zim's fastest growing YouTube views in our history ever up until that point. It was such an awesome and like crazy little moment that completely reshaped my life. And I owe so much to Winky D for seeing something in me and giving me a shot.
1: Yeah, and obviously last year you dropped your self-titled Gemma 16-track album that took 10 years to make. Were you making two songs a year, one song a year? What was going on? Why so long?
0: I think it took 10 years for me to be in a place where I was like, it's debut album time, you know, because you only get one of them. And I really wanted to make sure that I knew who I was as an artist, that I knew who I was as a woman, and as well that I knew the sound that I wanted to make. And ultimately, Gemma, the album, is this story of the last 10 years of a girl from Harare hustling in the city to make it as a creative. The good moments and the painful moments and the heartbreak and the hustle all in one. And it's a celebration of home, of Harare, and how much of a part that

0: And all the different genres, I mean, you still manage to sound very Zim, and then you'll take us on a gospel journey, a soul journey, an Afropop journey, and all these blends. Which particular track are you most resonating with?
1: You know, every song sort of has its place in your heart, but I think two tracks that really do stand out for me, one of which was Ndicha Tarisa, which is a song that I had released pre-album, but a very, very vulnerable gospel track that I wrote when I was in a place that I really, really needed music to heal me, and I sort of leant into writing the song that I needed.

And then I would say Holy featuring Peruzzi from Nigeria, because I'm such a fan and he just like completely blew me away with his verse. And yeah, I love Holy and the whole vibe around it.

0: another one of my favorites of yours is Sorry Not Sorry.
1: Yes.
0: I know, because you know you're not sorry. Yeah, you pretend to be sorry, but you're really not.
1: Yeah, Prince KB, man, that was such a cool moment. So he had messaged me and just said, you know, I've sort of heard some of your vocals. I really like your stuff. And I'm coming to Zim, because obviously he's from South Africa. And so we jumped into studio in Zim and made this track, which is basically, I'm not sorry. And she's not sorry. If you're playing games, then I'll do the same. It's basically a girl whose dude has messed her around, and so she did it back. I'm sorry,
0: but I'm not sorry. And you kind of like almost feel a sense of community with other Zimbabwean artists and musicians.
1: 100%.
0: Have they welcomed you and like into the family?
1: Absolutely. You know, Zimbabwe is, before anything else, community focused. You know, if you look at Shona culture, it's such an incredible thing. For example, like when you greet somebody, like just even a greeting, it's like, how did you sleep? I slept well if you slept well. And everybody is your sister and your brother. Like, you know, everybody, you have multiple mums. It really, like, Zim definitely takes on that it takes a village to raise somebody. It's community and it's giving and it's selfless. And it's, yeah, a very, very, very special thing to be a part of. And I think that that definitely is reflected in the industry. Us artists are all really, really close and good friends, and we support each other and we make time for each other, and I've seen that tenfold. Yeah, the Zim music scene is definitely community.

0: Gemma, thank you so much for linking up with us.
1: It's been such a privilege and a pleasure. You're a legend and I'm a real fan. So this has been just really, really great to finally get to sit down with you.
2: CIA. The stories behind the music.
3: The girl from Harare with excellent manners, Gemma Griffith. This is Africa from the BBC with me, DJ Edu the Afro Boss, and it's time for my 10 in 10. That's 10 songs from 10 different African countries in 10 minutes. Enjoy.
4: Que livro de vida tem monte folha, mas aquele que nos escreve junto quem é história favorito. 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
3: Traquinos and Ruben Teixeira from the country that did Africa proud at the World Cup, Cabo Verde, and the song is Mil Ano.
5: Cabo

0: parachuting at that time was not for the faint-hearted. 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
0: She can hear people moving around and your first thought is going to be, are they Gestapo? Yeah, yeah, you know, yeah. Are they local French?
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0: But luckily, a man comes around to greet her, who is in fact part of the resistance. 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
0: And she basically tells him to F off. 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
1: And she basically tells him to F off. 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
3: get
1: to
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4: BBC News with Sue Montgomery. The US is demanding a public statement from Iran guaranteeing the Strait of Hormuz is open and that ships crossing the vital waterway won't be targeted. Meanwhile, a delegation from Qatar has travelled to Iran in the hope of salvaging the fragile deal between the two countries. Peter Bowes is in Washington.
5: The officials said that we are in a wait-and-see moment and that the next couple of days will be interesting, but they said that they won't wait forever. And crucially, they said a message had been sent to Iran's leadership, and that message demands that Tehran publicly acknowledges that the Strait of Hormuz is open and that it also promises to stop firing on commercial ships. And that, of course, was the reason why the US launched two nights of strikes back on Iranian sites in the south of the country earlier this week.
4: Apple is suing OpenAI for allegedly stealing trade secrets. The iPhone maker says former staff misappropriated confidential information to help the owners of ChatGPT develop consumer products. OpenAI said it had no interest in other companies' trade secrets. Lily Jamali reports from San Francisco.
6: Former Apple executive Tang Tan is named in the suit, with Apple alleging he directed the iPhone maker's employees to bring actual parts from Apple to job interviews at OpenAI. The lawsuit comes amid recent tensions between Apple and OpenAI. In 2024, Apple integrated ChatGPT into the iPhone's operating system as part of a partnership with OpenAI. Things changed when OpenAI purchased a startup from longtime Apple designer Sir Johnny Ive. Apple has since decided to use Google's Gemini in the next version of its voice assistant, Siri.
4: The Nigerian presidency says the security forces have rescued more than 25 school children and several teachers abducted by gunmen in Oyo State in May. The government shared images online of some of the pupils. Makwachi Okafor is in Lagos.
7: Earlier this week, the defense minister did talk about efforts

0: the Modern Love Waltz by Philip Glass. He wrote it for the piano. But I thought it has to be heard on the toy piano. In fact, I like it better on the toy piano.
1: Margaret grew up in Singapore, where she found oral inspiration all around her.
0: Singapore was not the modern, bustling, cosmopolitan hub that it is today. There were a lot more sounds of nature. The sounds of the tropical night really are magical. You hear the crickets and the cicadas. These tropical sounds I still remember to this day very vividly.
1: Margaret's mother taught European classical piano, but her father made sure she learned Chinese opera as well. When she was 14 years old, a professor from New York's prestigious Juilliard School gave a masterclass in Singapore, and Margaret had the chance to play piano for him. He encouraged her to audition for a place at the school.
0: When I was 16, I came to the Juilliard School in New York. All by myself, auditioned, and I got in. And I became the first woman to graduate with a doctoral degree from Juilliard. Yep. And now I play the toy piano. Life works in mysterious ways.
1: Margaret attributes this journey to the influential American composer and avant-garde musician John Cage. He famously wrote compositions for unusual instruments, like the prepared piano. That's a piano with objects placed on or between the strings to alter the sound. John Cage also wrote songs specifically for the toy piano.
0: John Cage really changed the way I looked not only at music, but at life itself. I decided that I wanted to meet him. I was putting together a program of music to take on tour to Asia, and I had a friend staying with me at that time who was a traditional dancer from Asia, and we put together this song and dance act that we thought John Cage should see. And after a lot of persuasion, he finally saw us and he fell in love with us. After that, he became keen to have me perform his music whenever there was occasion for it. And he became my mentor for 11 years.
1: Margaret played John Cage's compositions for the prepared piano and then began exploring playing piano directly on the strings.
0: It was this wonderful feeling of freedom. Freedom and discovery of a whole new world of performing.
1: Despite their many years of collaboration, Margaret didn't play toy piano until John Cage's memorial service at New York's Lincoln Center.
0: You know, my only regret is that I didn't discover the toy piano till after John Cage died. His suite for toy piano, which he wrote in 1948, is what I played on this concert. Boy, by the time I had mastered this piece, I thought, if I can play this on a toy piano, this toy piano has the potential to become a real instrument.
1: Margaret became a champion of the toy piano, encouraging other composers to create for the tiny instrument. But there is something else she has found herself in recent years equally smitten with. Her rescue dogs. She's had up to 6 at a time and currently lives with 2 pit bulls and a Labrador. Turns out, the large dogs and tiny pianos get along just fine.
0: They are lulled into some kind of hypnotic trance when I practice toy piano. One night I was playing the Moonlight Sonata, and it was really, really late. And you know the stillness of the night when it gets very late. And the moon was shining outside and the dogs were just lying around at my feet, around my toy pianos. And it was just sheer magic. And the feeling of great comfort that they were there, you know, savoring this really timeless, beautiful music.
2: That was Margaret Leng Tan, professional toy pianist, talking to Tara Godomsky in 2019. That brings us to the end of this week's Outlook mixtape. Thanks for listening. I'm Zoe Gelber. Have a lovely weekend.
3: BBC World Service. Now, witness history with me, Josephine McDermott. It's not often you get to hear the words of someone who started an art movement 110 years ago. But today we are going back to the start of Dada with one of its co-founders, Richard Hulsenbeck. But first, some Dada.
4: Jolly Fanto, Bambla o Fale Bambla, Globiga, Mfa, Habla, Horem.
3: Don't worry, you're forgiven for not understanding that language. That's a Dada poem. We're going to find out what on earth that's all about and how it helped to shape the future of music, art and political protest. We're in Zurich, Switzerland in 1916. World War I has been fought for 2 years between the so-called Central Powers of Germany, Austria-Hungary and Italy, and an alliance of Russia, France and Great Britain. There's ongoing trench warfare in France, Luxembourg and Belgium in the west, and Russia in the east. It is the most deadly and destructive war the world has yet seen. Switzerland, a neutral country, is where many refugees have headed. Among them are artists and free thinkers from all over Europe. In a BBC interview in 1959, Richard Hulsenbeck described how he came to be one, leaving Germany.
5: I didn't like it in Berlin. I was very much opposed to the imperial setup there. And together with many friends, we believed that the Kaiser and his army had a great hand in causing the First World War. Our resentment was so strong that I decided to go to Zurich. There were two motives. One is a personal one, namely to follow my friend Hugo Ball, and the other one was a political and social one, to get out of Berlin and Germany.
3: Hugo Ball was a writer, actor and dramatist. On a sloping, cobbled back street, Spiegelgasse number 1, near the River Limmat, amongst the tall, elegant townhouses with shuttered windows, he and his wife, Emmy Hennings, found a small bar. They lent it the name of the French Enlightenment writer who had outspoken beliefs in religious, political and social liberty.
5: The Cabaret Voltaire was originally founded by Ball in order to give him some support. He wanted to make a living there. He had gone through hard times. Both founders, original founders of the Cabaret Voltaire, Ball and Hennings, had worked in a factory. And as they had no support, the Swiss were about to throw them out. So they founded the Cabaret Voltaire, which was originally supposed to be only one of the many cabarets. But then later, the artistic and literary elements came in. Ballet called it the Cabaret Voltaire because at this time he was at the extreme end of his liberalism, I may say.
3: Young artists and pacifists, Romanian-French-born poet Tristan Zara, the French sculptor Jeanne App, and Romanian-Israeli artist Marcel Yanko were all drawn to the bar.
5: Ball, as well as myself, were writers. And one evening I came in, there was Zara and App and Yanko and his brothers, all people who had come together to collaborate with the Cabaret Voltaire.
3: A recipe for success.
5: Anyhow, our cabaret was bankrupt after 2 weeks. The owner came and said, "Dear friends, I'm sorry, but you will have to quit the place unless you bring in some money." So we had to hire a real performer who could sing. Ball played the piano, but the public wanted to hear some songs, and we hired a Swiss girl. Her name was rather complicated, and we wanted to give her a stage name. So a few days before she was supposed to come to the cabaret, I went with him through the Larousse encyclopedia. And there I found the word Dada. So I said to Ball, "Why not Dada?" And he said, "Dada, Dada is wooden horse or toy in French." This girl that I was talking about never showed up in the cabaret, and therefore we told the whole story to our friends. The word Dada had a kind of a magical attraction, and from now on we called many of our activities Dada.
3: And how did they make Dada? It was about group collaboration, spontaneity and chance. Wanting to reject all traditional types of art, many Dadaists worked in collage and photo montage. They wanted to shock, be absurd, create chaos. For one early performance, it's said that Hugo Ball was carried onto the stage in a cardboard cylinder he described as a sorcerer's costume. He had wings, giant paper claws, and a blue and white striped hat which was 2 feet tall. And he performed sound poetry, which focused on sounds over meaning.
4: Karawani!
3: Actor Brian Blessed,
4: by Hugo Ball,
3: was recorded at the Londada Festival in London in 2016.
4: Jolly Fanto, Bambla o Fale Bambla, Grobiga, Mfa, Habla, Horem, Egigag, Goromen, Higo, Bloiko, Rusula, Uju.
5: I would say we were anarchists, not communists. We didn't want to belong to any party. What we wanted to act upon or what we wanted to act against, we didn't know exactly. So I have been, since I founded Ada together with Arp and Sarah and Baal and the others, I always was in this state of slight uncertainty about the definition of Dada. Until finally I decided that just this kind of uncertainty was the characteristic of Dada. So here was Dadaism. We decided then, I don't want to say that I did it alone, because this was the whole atmosphere. In these attempts to intellectualize it, we finally came to the decision that the irrationality of this movement was its essential factor.
3: So that's all clear then. The first Dada Manifesto was written in 1916. It was a collection of their feelings about the war and society and previous philosophies. But where to target their anger?
5: We had a great deal of hostility, which is always, in my opinion, a part of irrationality. We didn't know exactly against whom we should turn, but it was very important for us to find a target for our resentment. Now, I believe that all creative people have a great resentment either against the country that they live in or against the civilization, the period of history that they live in. And we had this great hostility, which we had turned first against the war and against the imperial regime.
3: Then art, as it was known then, recognisable subjects, people, landscapes, objects aimed at mirroring reality, became the target.
5: Arp had participated in the activities of the cabaret from the very beginning. He's not only a great sculptor, but a great human being, and in his own, a little bit naive way, a great philosopher. He had been from the very beginning against

0: Brombeck was a psychiatrist in New York in later life and died in 1974, aged 81. Witness History was produced and presented by me, Josephine McDonald.
1: Just because we're living in Spain doesn't mean we don't occasionally want a change of scenery and diet in a beautiful part of the UK. Located in East Sussex is the historic town of Winchelsea, just 3 miles from Rye. The Lodge at Winchelsea is a perfect place to stay and an ideal base for exploring Hastings, Battlebodiam Castle and much, much more. Book online at thelodge@winchelsea.co.uk and we really look forward to welcoming you.

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5: BBC News with Sue Montgomery. The US is demanding a public statement from Iran guaranteeing the Strait of Hormuz is open and that ships crossing the vital waterway won't be targeted to ensure talks can move forward. Meanwhile, a delegation from Qatar has travelled to Iran hoping to salvage the Iran-US deal. From Washington, here's Peter Bowes.
6: In a briefing with reporters, senior officials said a message to Iran's leadership had been conveyed through regional mediators. It demands that Tehran publicly acknowledges that the Strait of Hormuz is open and pledges to stop firing on commercial ships. The Trump administration says Iran violated the memorandum of understanding it signed with the US 3 weeks ago by repeatedly attacking vessels in and around the strait.
5: The US tech giant Apple is suing OpenAI for allegedly stealing trade secrets. The iPhone maker says former staff misappropriated confidential information to help the owners of ChatGPT develop consumer products. Lily Jamali says the two companies previously had a successful collaboration.
7: The partnership had Apple integrating OpenAI's flagship product, ChatGPT, into the iPhone operating system. This was a really big deal because it happened as OpenAI was riding high, where their reputation was really peaking. Remember that they kicked off this whole AI thing, this whole cycle, in 2022 with ChatGPT. So Apple picking them was a big vote of confidence. 2 years later, that partnership has fizzled. Apple, they're set to launch their new Siri voice assistant in a couple of months. When that comes out, it will be powered by Google's AI product, Gemini, not ChatGPT. And this lawsuit leaves little doubt about how Apple feels about OpenAI as a company.
5: Cuba has suffered its fourth total blackout of the year because of a severe energy crisis triggered by US oil blockade. Here's Clitzia Sala.
8: This is the second time in a week that Cuba has experienced a full power outage. The energy ministry has announced on social media that work is underway to restore the electricity supply, but it's a slow process that could take days. In the capital, Havana, which averages 15 hours a day without electricity, there have been frequent pot-banging protests. The Caribbean island has only received oil from one Russian tanker since Donald Trump imposed an oil blockade 6 months ago.
5: The total number of deaths from the two earthquakes that hit Venezuela last month has risen to more than 4,000. Thousands of people are still missing. Russian missiles have struck the Ukrainian capital Kyiv, triggering air raid sirens.

0: protests and a series of explosions. Officials say the attack damaged a non-residential building and sparked a fire at an office block. World News from the BBC. Mexican media say the US is continuing to deport unaccompanied minors to areas in southern Mexico far from the US border. Citing government figures, local media say that almost 45% of unaccompanied minors deported by US authorities in the first 5 months of this year were sent to the states of Tabasco and Chiapas. The figures reflect the US government's tougher approach to undocumented migration. British police are questioning a 26-year-old man on suspicion of murdering the former government minister and TV personality Anne Widdecombe. The body of the 78-year-old was found at her home in southwest England on Thursday. Officers said there was no information to suggest the attack was politically motivated. Fans of the US rapper Pitbull, who is bald, have set a new world record for the largest gathering of people wearing bald caps. Paddy Maguire reports.
1: The Miami rapper's gigs have become something of a viral event as more and more fans turn up dressed like him in signature dark suits, sunglasses and caps that mimic his bald head. On Friday, more than 22,000 people wore those caps in London's Hyde Park. The fireball and timber singer was awarded the Guinness World Record certificate after the numbers had been verified by 400 volunteers and footage captured by drones. Fancy dress shops had reportedly sold out of the bald caps before the event.
0: At the Football World Cup, Spain are through to the semi-final for only the second time in their history after beating Belgium 2-1. Mikel Merino scored a late winner in the 88th minute after an error by Belgium's substitute goalkeeper. Spain, the reigning European champions, will face the favourites, France. BBC News.
2: So this week I had a fun debate with my friends, one that I've had many times before, but somehow it never gets old. If you could have one superpower, what would it be? Popular answers include teleportation, flying, and invisibility. Invisibility probably came out on top, until someone pointed out that if your eyes are also invisible, light would need to pass straight through them so you wouldn't be able to see anything. So many switched to flying. But that turns out to be less appealing when you remember that birds need hollow, air-filled bones and enormous chest muscles to take flight. Fine, no flying. So finally, most of us settled on teleportation. Until a physicist in the room started asking awkward questions about the Earth rotating, orbiting the sun, and hurtling through space. If your teleportation device got the calculations slightly wrong, you might not only arrive in Paris, but you might arrive in Paris travelling at several hundred kilometres an hour. Sometimes being a pedant really spoils the fun. I'm Caroline Steele from the BBC World Service. This is Unexpected Elements.

0: As always, I'm joined by a couple of wonderful international journalists. In Nairobi, Kenya, we have Phyllis Mwati. Welcome, Phyllis.
1: Thank you, Caroline, for having me in Hujambo.
0: And joining us all the way from up north in Nunavut, Canada, it's Maral Jamal. Hi, Maral.
2: Hi, Caroline. Thanks for having me.
0: Now, both of you, I of course need to ask you, what superhero skill would you choose?
1: Okay, so I'd choose flying because, you know, it lets me travel much faster, reach places. Of course, the amazing views, seeing the world from the sky would be a unique and beautiful experience. So I choose flying.
0: Interesting. So you wouldn't go for the ease of teleportation?
1: No.
0: You're happy to put in the work?
1: Yeah.
0: You're happy to have hollow bones?
1: Yes.
0: all for the joy of flying.
1: And the views.
0: Yeah, and the views. I agree. What about you, Maral?
2: I think I would choose teleportation because my family is halfway across the world. So I would take the risk of doing some damage, but like be able to go see them whenever I want.
0: Oh, that's really nice. And also, I guess you could teleport somewhere strategically, like into the middle of a field. So it doesn't matter if you've got your calculations slightly wrong. You don't end up accidentally teleporting into a wall.
2: Yeah.
0: Perfect answers. So this is the science show inspired by the news. Every week we take a headline and follow it somewhere unexpected, uncovering the science hiding underneath it. We may not have X-ray vision or the ability to fly, but making sense of science is our superpower. We always start with a story from the news, though, and this week, something a bit offbeat caught our eye.
3: In Mexico, where a rise in motorcycle thefts has led an unidentified individual to take matters into their own hands.
4: A faceless vigilante has been roaming the streets hunting down motorbike thieves in the dead of night. Five alleged thieves were found tied to public lampposts. The mysterious figure has been dubbed the Mexican Batman. An investigation has been launched to find the mystery suspect.
0: In the city of Lagos de Monero in Mexico, a mysterious vigilante has been nicknamed Batman after repeatedly hunting down people accused of stealing motorbikes. And instead of quietly handing suspects over to the police, he's been taping them to lampposts and leaving a sign accusing them of theft. And now is probably a good time to point out that the BBC does not endorse vigilanteism of any type, even involving superheroes. Phyllis, you're up first. Where's the science with this one?
1: Okay, now, Caroline, talking about superheroes, most of us know that they want to make the world a better place, right? So this got me thinking about, you know, a whole area of actual psychology research on what's called prosocial behavior. And I want to pose this to you, Caroline. Do you know about this term? Have you heard about it?
0: I've heard about it. I couldn't give you an exact definition, but it's something to do with sort of acting in a less selfish way, a more sort of community-focused way, right?
1: Yes, you are correct. So it's the term that psychologists use for actions intended to benefit someone else. You know, so it's anything from helping a stranger pick up their shopping to offering a seat on a crowded train.
0: So basically being a good human.
1: Mm-hmm. So now, Caroline and Miral, I want you to imagine you are from work, you know, you're using your usual train and you're staring out of the window. And at the next stop, you see Batman getting on. Not the real Batman, but, you know, just someone dressed as him. This is exactly the situation that researchers used in Milan. So what do? They set up to conduct an experiment to see whether a small shock, you know, could trigger prosocial behavior. Now, these researchers carried out this experiment on the Milan metro. They had a woman who looked heavily pregnant get on the train. And then in half the cases, they had a man who was dressed as Batman get on with the woman. Okay, so the aim was to see if people would give up their seats for the pregnant woman more if Batman was present or not.
0: Interesting. Okay, what did they find?
1: Now imagine this. Without Batman, passengers offered their seats in about 38% of journeys. But with Batman present, that figure increased to around 67%. Now, researchers theorize that this is because seeing something surprising makes us pay more attention to our surroundings. So we are more likely to engage in prosocial behavior.
0: Interesting. Okay, so maybe you're more likely to notice Batman and therefore you're more likely to notice the pregnant woman that got on with him and then you're more likely to give up your seat.
1: Yes. So also there were the researchers' interpretation that because many people they interviewed afterwards, those who gave up their seats said that They didn't even notice Batman. So now they theorize this was an unconscious thing. You know, they unconsciously registered something different on the train and it's made them change their behavior. But again, Caroline, we need to stress that that's their interpretation. This study only shows people are more likely to give up their seats, but not why.
0: Mm. I can imagine I might also be more likely to give up my seat if Batman gets on a train, because everyone will be sort of looking at Batman and aware of each other, and maybe you're more likely to act in a pro-social way if you're conscious of other people watching you. So maybe the kind of social pressure makes people give up their seat as well. What do you both think you would do if you were part of this experiment? If you were sat on a train and you saw Batman get on, do you think you'd be more likely to give up your seat?
2: Yeah, it's an interesting question. I definitely think I would be likelier to give up my seat, because I think of all the times I take the train when I'm in another city and pay no attention. But every time I'm like on a train with my friends, suddenly everything is more vivid and I'm more aware and just paying attention to the environment more. So I think sometimes there are people who bring your environment into focus a lot more. And in this instance, it's Batman. And I could totally see myself being more aware of my environment. And if I saw someone who needed a seat, almost doing that unconsciously a bit more.
1: Yeah. So I also think I would, but then I don't really associate this with Batman, because, for example, in Kenya, it's really common for people to give up their seats on public transport out of respect or to help someone they think deserves it. And I think we've grown up to that. So I think generally, if I would see the pregnant woman without even seeing the Batman, I would definitely give up my seat.
0: Oh, thank you, Phyllis. So next time I see Batman on a train, I'll watch to see if people start giving up their seats. Miral, you're up next. Where are we going?
2: So I went in a completely different direction from Phyllis. The path that I want to take you guys on is echolocation. I'm wondering if you guys have heard of that.
0: Yes, I have. So echolocation is something that bats and I think over 1,000 other species do. So they basically make a noise and then detect sound waves reflecting off objects and use those reflected waves to build a picture of the environment around them.
2: Yeah, it's interesting because echolocation is used by animals, but it's also used by people. So I want to talk about human echolocation. And I believe, Caroline, you've tried this as well.
0: Yes, I have. It was for a show I did years ago. And basically, I had to talk and walk towards a wall and try and work out where the wall was based on the sound of my voice. And I was convinced that I was going to slam headfirst into this wall. But actually, I found it quite easy to work out where the wall was. I was really surprised by the fact I could get any information out of the sort of reflections of my voice. And I still find it incredible that this is something that humans are capable of. I really thought it was reserved for bats.
2: Yeah, so it's so interesting because not only can humans learn to echolocate, they can do it in 10 weeks. And people can essentially learn to tell how far away things are and even what materials objects are made of. And it's been known about since the 1950s and has allowed people to learn how to rock climb, mountain bike, and rollerblade. People in general use either their bodies or external devices to make a sound, sometimes using their tongues or mobility sticks. Women are even wearing high heels to use the clicking sound to be able to echolocate.
0: Okay, I feel like I should give this a go sat at my desk in the studio. So in front of me, I've got a laptop and two screens, which is quite a reflective surface. So I'm going to shut my eyes and click and see if I can get a sense of where they are. Okay. Oh, my, I've forgotten how to click with my tongue. Okay, that was me facing a screen. Let me try facing the other way, see if that feels different. Ooh. Okay, I think I can notice a bit of a difference. When I click facing the screen, the click sounds louder to me. Okay. Phyllis, do you want to give that a go and see if you look as embarrassing as I did?
1: Yes, yes, let me try.
0: (Clears throat) You're a good clicker, Phyllis.
1: I'm a good clicker, but I'm not good at echolocation. I feel like it's all the same.
0: It sounds the same?
1: Yes, to me it sounds the same.
2: So we actually have what an expert sounds like echolocating. Both of you did a good job, but let's hear that so it gives you a better idea of what it might sound like.
0: Oh, we need more clicks. I don't think I have the tongue muscle for this.
1: It's faster.
0: Okay, so back to the science. What do we know about what's going on inside people's brains when they're echolocating?
2: During brain scans, participants showed increased auditory cortex activation in response to sound in general, as well as higher gray matter density in auditory areas. But also both blind and sighted people displayed responses to echoes in their visual cortex.
0: Interesting. Okay, so even though people are doing this without any sight, they're still sort of activating the area of their cortex associated with sight. Listeners, do you use echolocation or have you been inspired to give it a go? Let us know any tips and let us know how you got on. You can email us unexpected@bbc.co.uk or WhatsApp +44 330 678 3080. Still to come, we're joined by a real life Batman. I'm being deadly serious. That's coming up after this.
4: Hello, Ella here with this week's Unexpected Elements quiz, inspired by the Dark Knight himself, Batman. When Bruce Wayne disguises himself as Batman, he dons a dashing cape and iconic mask with bat ears. But superheroes like Batman are not the only ones who wear disguises. This behaviour is rife in the animal kingdom, and disguises range from innocuous to the downright bizarre. Of course, we are going to ask you about the bizarre ones. So, my question for you is, which animal disguises itself with the body parts of other animals? Is it A, a crab, B, a gecko, or C, a caterpillar? Which animal disguises itself with the body parts of other animals? A, a crab, B, a gecko, C, a caterpillar. See if you can find the truth among our decoys, and I'll be back with the answer soon.
0: You're listening to Unexpected Elements from the BBC World Service, where we find the science hiding in plain sight. This week, an alleged motorbike thief vigilante dubbed Mexico's Batman has us discussing superhero science. But the nickname Batman belonged to another long before this news story. Dr. Rodrigo Medellin is Senior Professor of Ecology at the National Autonomous University of Mexico, and he is Mexico's original Batman. That's Bat, space, man. Rather than fighting criminals, Rodrigo has spent decades fighting for the conservation of bats, and he's with us now. Welcome, Rodrigo.
5: Thank you, Caroline.
0: So before we dive straight into this interview, Phyllis Morale, I think we should have a quick chat about how we feel about bats.
1: I think I find bats frightening simply because they are unfamiliar and they're active at night when I'm not. So I am open to learning more about them.
2: I actually think bats are so cute. I'm like, I want to know more about you. We could be pals.
0: That's very cute. So, Rodrigo, bats often have quite a negative public image. Why do you think they sort of get such bad press?
5: There's a group of animals that nobody likes: snakes, spiders, scorpions, bats. But none of those do more for your everyday well-being than bats. So why did this happen? It's a series of issues, but it's the fact that they are nocturnal. And also our very good friend Bram Stoker, when he was writing his wonderful novel Dracula, up to that moment, the reputation of bats in cultures around the world, from China to Mexico, etc., was really positive. But then he decided that his vampire needed to fly long, long distances, and he chose a bat. And then from there, everything else came crashing down.
2: I was wondering about this, like, common fear that people have, which is that bats give you rabies. Should we be that scared of bats that we completely avoid them at all costs?
5: To this day, 99% of the unfortunate human cases of rabies are caused by unvaccinated dogs or cats. And the remaining 1% is caused by rabid foxes or raccoons, and eventually every once in a while, a bat or two. So it's been grossly exaggerated. But because rabies is a lethal disease, we cannot run any risk. If a bat has come into your home, don't touch it with your bare hand. Put a box on top and then a cardboard behind it underneath, and then just take it to the window and let it go.
0: You mentioned that bats do a lot for us. What do bats do for us? I mean, I guess they're part of the food chain, but what else?
5: Number one is pest control. 3 out of every 4 species of bats feed on insects. If you're going to eat anything based on corn or rice or wheat, you are connected to bats, because bats give us about 20 to 30% of those crops. Without them, the pests would eat that 20 to 30%. Number two, seed dispersal. There's many plants in the world, mostly tropical plants, that depend on bats for their dispersal of their seeds. The third benefit that we have is pollination. There's many plants that are either ecologically or economically important for bats. What can I say, Caroline? I'm a Mexican. And if you start thinking of a drink that really epitomizes the Mexican spirit, it's tequila, right? Well, guess what? We have tequila thanks to bats pollinating this giant humongous plant called agave. And those agaves flower once in their life and then they die. And if bats are not around, bye-bye agaves and bye-bye tequila.
0: Which bat is this that's pollinating agave for tequila?
5: This is the lesser long-nosed bat, or as Sir David Attenborough named him, the tequila bat.
0: I've heard a little bit about the lesser long-nosed bat. Doesn't it have a sort of an epic migration journey?
5: It's an incredibly epic migration. The migration takes them from central and southern Mexico to extreme northern Mexico and the southwest of the United States, flying more than 1,700 kilometers, an animal that weighs only 27 grams. It's only the females that migrate. The males stay behind on the beach of central and southern Mexico, scratching their bellies, saying good luck with the baby.
1: So how do scientists study them and know all these things about them without really disturbing them?
5: It is a challenge. In fact, we continue to learn a lot as technology develops to follow them in their migrations. Right now, we're starting with a new technology, which is if your cell phone has the location on, that tag that the bat is carrying on their back is going to use your phone to connect to the satellite and send the location. And that is letting us know which are the stepping stone caves that they use on the way up or down.
0: So you've spent decades working on bat conservation. Is there a species that you're particularly worried about at the moment, or are bats thriving?
5: Well, there's many species, unfortunately, that still remain endangered of extinction. We've been working for the conservation of them, including the lesser long-nosed bat or the tequila bat. And it was the first mammal to ever be delisted because of a recovery program in Mexico in 2014. But then there's others, like the tiny little flat-headed bat, a bat no bigger than my thumb, that was declared extinct in 1996. And then in 2004, we were in the area where this species lives, and we decided to set up mist nets to catch whatever bat we were able to catch there. And we found, to our amazement, 8 of this supposedly extinct species. You can imagine the tequila flowed that night, right? So now we have a recovery plan going.
0: I really want to know if you've got pet bats or if you've ever kept bats.
5: I started at a very, very, very early age. And in those years, yes, I brought bats to the family home, including the amazing vampire bats. From more than 1,500 species of bats in the world, only 3 eat blood. But they're so fascinating. They are probably the only bat that I have seen that actually makes eye contact with you.
0: But how did you feed them? Did you offer up an arm?
5: Almost. Actually, one time I did that, but I went to the vet school at the University of Mexico. I asked, can I bleed a cow from one of those big bays that they have in their bellies? I brought that to my home, and I took my mom's ice trays from the freezer, removed the ice, replaced it with blood, and put them back in the ice chest. And then I would thaw one ice cube of blood per vampire per night. Problem solved.
0: Oh my gosh. I'm also just picturing your poor mum going to get some ice on a hot day and being like, oh, there's no cubes of ice. There's only cubes of blood.
5: But they would still let me do that. You know, my dad was in the ice cream business, and sometimes I would have a dead bat and I would put it in an ice cream pot, you know, in the freezer. And my brother's friends would go, I want some ice cream. And they would find a bat.
0: Fantastic. Thank you so much for joining us, Rodrigo. You just radiate bat love. It's lovely. It's been great talking to you.
5: Thank you for having me.
0: So a hunt for a Mexican vigilante targeting suspected motorbike thieves led us to track down the real Mexican Batman. And we've uncovered a real-life human superpower, echolocation. Plus, we finally know what happens when Batman gets on a train. People are more likely to give up their seat. But don't leave us just yet. Coming up, what do a barcode and a spoonful of soil have in common? We'll have the answer for you after this.
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7: 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I'm Alicia Folkman. 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
0: Coming up after the news, we go through our inbox and share some emails from our lovely listeners. Brace yourself for dog periods, space sex, and an excellent science joke. And we take a moment to reflect as science journalists. How do we talk about scientists? And does that accurately reflect the scientific process? It's more fun and less existential than that sounds, I promise. That and more coming up on Unexpected Elements shortly.
11: BBC News with Sue Montgomery. The US is demanding a public statement from Iran that acknowledges the Strait of Hormuz is open and that ships crossing the vital waterway won't be targeted if talks are to progress. President Trump has said both sides have agreed to continue negotiations despite this week's escalation in hostilities. The tech giant Apple has filed a lawsuit against OpenAI for allegedly stealing trade secrets. The iPhone maker says two former staff misappropriated confidential information to help the owners of ChatGPT develop consumer products. In a response to the BBC, OpenAI rejected the claims. Cuba has suffered its fourth total blackout of the year because of a severe energy crisis triggered by US oil blockade. The energy ministry says work is underway to restore the electricity supply. Russian missiles have struck the Ukrainian capital Kyiv, triggering air raid sirens and a series of explosions early on Saturday. Officials say the attack damaged a non-residential building and sparked a fire at an office block. Mexican media say the US is continuing to deport unaccompanied minors to areas in southern Mexico far from the US border. Human rights groups have criticized the policy, raising concerns about the children's well-being and limited legal support for minors. At the Football World Cup, Spain are through to the semi-final after beating Belgium 2-1. And fans of the US rapper Pitbull, whose bald have set a new world record for the largest gathering of people wearing bald caps. Over 22,000 people wore the signature caps at his London gig on Friday. BBC News.
0: This is Unexpected Elements from the BBC World Service, the science show that takes inspiration from the news. I'm Caroline Steele in Cardiff in Wales, and with me are
1: Felice Mwate in Nairobi, Kenya,
2: and Miral Jamal in Nunavut, Canada.
0: Now, the three of us are journalists. We watch and add to the stories that reach people around the world every week. And next up is a chance for one of us to highlight a story that they feel has unjustly gone under the radar of global news. Panelists are also offered a tempting bonus point if they can link their unsung science story to the theme of the show. Although, I should say, bonus points are worthless and come with absolutely no reward. Miral, I think you're up this week. What have you got? And can you link it to this week's theme?
2: So I don't think I'm going to be able to link it to the theme, but I did want to talk about a really cool story from here in Nunavut. And I want to talk about how eDNA is being used to map the biodiversity of the Arctic Ocean.
0: Okay, so I have to start with asking you, what is eDNA? It makes me think of, I don't know, like electronic DNA?
2: Not quite. It's environmental DNA, which is essentially genetic material shed by all organisms. So fish, birds, insects, microbes, everything we shed into the environment from feces to skin to tissues and mucus, all of this is known as environmental DNA or eDNA. And it's interesting because researchers are using it as a snapshot to know what organisms or what microbes exist in the Arctic Ocean, how many of them there are, and what problems they can help us solve when it comes to the Arctic Ocean and our oceans in a larger sense.
0: So how do you use eDNA to map biodiversity in the Arctic Ocean?
2: The researchers that I spoke with at the University of Calgary, they collected water samples over 6 years and from different locations along the Arctic Ocean aboard the Amundsen Icebreaker. And they're doing both DNA sequencing and identifying particularly the microbes or animals that are important to the communities in Nunavut and the Canadian Arctic.
0: So when they've collected all this information, what do the scientists do with it?
2: The information that these researchers had, they took that back to communities on the ground. So, for example, the data that they collected or the microbes that they collected along the coast of like Cambridge Bay in Nunavut, they took that back to the communities and said, hey, here's like the microbes that we found in the water samples that we collected. And do you have any issues that you want to address? Or do you have any questions about this? And the community said, well, we're seeing that our musk ox is struggling a bit. Can you help make the connection? And so the connection they made was that there are parasites in the water that are unique to the environment in Cambridge Bay. And that's affecting the health of the musk ox that is, you know, using the water or, you know, living alongside this water in Cambridge Bay as well.
0: Interesting. So lots of important information, really.
2: Yeah. And eDNA is a pretty simple and like pretty well-used system, but it's been interesting because it's coming into the Arctic now, in some ways, at least in the Canadian Arctic, you know, because it's so difficult to travel to communities here. And a lot of the biodiversity that we deal with are like, you know, animals that need to be protected and that are important to communities. You're not always going to be able to look at a musk ox and know what's wrong with it or have samples from the musk ox itself. So eDNA that's collected from the environment around a musk ox, including the water, is one way of understanding what's happening to the musk ox in a larger sense.
0: Miral, I feel bad because you've said musk ox many times, so I should have asked this before, but what is a musk ox? Is it an ox that smells like musk?
2: Well, I can't confirm what a musk ox smells like, but it is sort of like an ox and it's found in the Western Arctic. So it is an animal that is quite important to Inuit communities in the Western Arctic off Nunavut, and it's used to feed communities. And muskox fur is actually like long and quite thin. So it's used, you know, for creating coats sometimes, or to use along the lines of the hood of your parka, for example. But it's mostly used in men's parka more than women's.
0: Interesting. So it's an important species in your part of the world.
2: It is, yeah.
1: So this is very interesting, because this approach, eDNA, is actually being used in Kenya. There's a pilot study that's happening in a town called Laikipia in our country. So from soil samples to measure how well dryland ecosystems are recovering. Now, instead of relying only on what the researchers can see, they are using a technique called metabarcoding. They do it to identify DNA from many different organisms in a single sample. So it gives the scientists a much broader picture of biodiversity, as you've said, you know, and ecosystem health. So it's already happening in these parts too.
0: So we actually talked about metabarcoding on the show a few weeks ago. So it's a new DNA sequencing technique where you can identify multiple species from one environmental sample. An environmental sample being something like a spoonful of soil, which I think is pretty cool. Thanks, Maral, and thank you, Phyllis. And now we know what a barcode and a spoonful of soil have in common. They both contain a hidden code that can tell you what's inside. We've come to the part of the show where we dig through our inbox, listen to our voice notes and read our postcards to hear what you have to say about our past shows. Now, if you listened last week, you'll remember we shared some science jokes. One went down well, others required a bit too much explaining. Now, some of you have written in with your own comic contributions. Phyllis, could you read out this first email?
1: Yes, sure, Caroline. So this one comes to us from Pat in the UK. Vanna Heisengel, or Heisenberg, is out driving and gets stopped by the police. "Do you know how fast you are going?" asks the policeman. "Only vaguely," says Heisenberg, "but I know exactly where I am."
0: I love that one. Very nerdy, but great. Maral, I'm getting crickets from you.
2: No, that was a good one. I'm here. I think my Zoom might be blocking my quiet laughter, but that was actually a good one. It might not necessarily translate, you know, in different situations, but if you're a nerd, nerd recognizes nerd in that joke.
0: So it's based on the Heisenberg uncertainty principle, which basically says you can't know both the position of something and its exact momentum. So you can only know where something is or how fast it's going. And because Heisenberg doesn't know how fast he's going, he can know exactly where he is. I think that's a great joke. Not only is it nerdy, it's also physics, which is my favorite. So I'm giving it a 9 out of 10. What would you guys rate it?
1: Yeah. I rate it 8.5 because it's so sciencey. It's so unexpected. So yeah.
0: That's good. 8.5 is specific. I like that, Phyllis. What about you, Maral?
2: Yeah, I would go for a 9 or 9.5 as well. I should say, like, there's something nice about these nerdy jokes that you sometimes have to explain. I think there would be people who would really appreciate this joke, especially with the explanation.
0: Now, staying on themes from last week, we also talked about the difficulties of having a period in space, which women have experienced. And we also talked about the challenges of having a baby in space, which no one has yet experienced. Now, David in Belgium wrote in to share a hole in the plan to eventually colonize Mars. He puzzles. Shall I read this, or does anyone else want to give it a go? It's about SpaceX.
1: Okay, let me go. How can you plan a colony without figuring out SpaceX first? The physics alone is a logistical nightmare. Newton's third law basically is the first problem. Plus, I read that recent studies show that microgravity makes human sperm completely lose its sense of direction.
0: Interesting. Thanks so much for getting in touch, David. So we've actually covered this sperm research on unexpected elements before. As David said, sperm orientation and navigation are seriously disrupted when in reduced gravity. And that sounds like it's probably a problem for fertilization. But the gravity on Mars is about a third of the strength of the gravity here on Earth, which is much better than, say, on the International Space Station, where there's basically zero gravity. So maybe that will help.
1: Okay, so what this means is that microgravity may, you know, may affect how an embryo, if we are going deeper into this, implants and how a fetus develops. Microgravity.
0: Yes, sperm maybe take cues from the force of gravity acting on them in terms of which direction to swim. And if they're in microgravity, it seems that they're quite disorientated, which might be a problem for fertilization of humans in the future. So maybe we need to bring IVF to space. As for the physics of sex in space, as far as we know, no one has ever had sex in space. So maybe that's an experiment for the future.
2: I mean, if I can just say, like, I think the big challenge for me when I think about space is we have a long way to go in figuring out takeout food. And what I really, really love is takeout food of any kind on any day, at any time. And just, you know, like the joy of coming home with a takeout container that sometimes has Indian food, sometimes just has fries, sometimes has onion rings. Like the thought of not having that feels just as bad as anything. Like, you know, as like more than figuring out reproduction, I'm like, what do we do about this takeout food situation that we all genuinely love?
0: I love how you're like, forget about space sex. What about space takeaways? I mean, fair. Yeah, it would be too long to order a takeaway from your local Indian restaurant. That would be a problem. Unless we got to a point where we'd colonized Mars so much that you did have a local chip shop that you could order a takeaway from. But I imagine that won't be for a long time. So I'm guessing you don't want to sign up to be the first wave of humans to head to Mars.
2: No.
0: Okay, so I think I would be weirdly quite, I mean, I'm claustrophobic, so you wouldn't be able to get me in a spaceship. But if I could teleport to Mars safely, then I think I'd be quite well suited to life on Mars because I like bland food. I like sort of gloopy food. I think I'd be quite happy living on freeze-dried food.
1: Oh.
0: I don't really like takeaways. They tend to taste of too much. So I'd be happy with my sort of bag of potato that I just add a bit of water to and I suck through a straw. Happy days.
1: Oh, wow. Another thing I think is, they said a hug isn't just simple as it sounds. You know, you might want to hug someone, but gravity might push each other apart. And I love hugs. No, I wouldn't survive.
0: That's true. Yes, we need to work out a way to hug as well. Okay, we're many, many moons away from colonizing Mars. Thank you so much to everyone who's got in touch. If you'd like to be a part of the show, then please do send us your comments, science jokes, anything really. You can email unexpected@bbc.co.uk or you can WhatsApp us on +44 330 678 3080. We'll be right back after this.
12: Ella's alter ego Quiz Girl here. And I've come to save you with the answer to this week's quiz question. Earlier, I asked you which animal disguises itself with the body parts of other animals. A, a crab. B, a gecko. C, a caterpillar. And the answer is C, a caterpillar. This species doesn't have a scientific name yet, but is known as the bone collector caterpillar. To avoid falling prey to spiders, this caterpillar adorns its body with ant heads, fly wings, and even the molted exoskeleton of its own predator, spiders. In equally impressive fashion, the decorator crab, Stenocyanops fecata, attaches whole live sea anemones to itself, both for camouflage and because the anemones sting potential predators. Meanwhile, the gecko Europlatus fantasticus, or the satanic leaf-tailed gecko, has mastered the art of disguise by looking remarkably like a dead leaf. Well done if you got that right. If not, best luck next time.
0: We've come to the part of the show where I get to dig a bit deeper into something that's on my mind. Now, all this talk about heroes has got me thinking about my own personal heroes. And because I'm quite a nerd, they're usually scientists doing incredible work. For example, Nobel Prize winners. Here's a clip about one of my favourites on the BBC World Service's news show called NewsHour, presented by Tim Franks back in 2021.
13: He's Ardem Patapoutian, who, along with his fellow American professor David Julius, has made groundbreaking discoveries about how our sensory mechanisms operate. First, let's get the formal tribute from one of the members of the Nobel Committee, Patrick Emfors.
14: The work by David Julius and Ardem Pataputian has unlocked one of the secrets of nature by explaining the molecular basis for sensing temperature and mechanical force. This represents a foundation for our perception of temperature, heat pain, touch, and the location and movement of our body called proprioception.
0: Now, by their nature, Nobel Prizes recognize exceptional individuals. And there's no doubt that Ardem's work is exceptional. But when he was interviewed on NewsHour, he was very keen to share the credit.
15: It's not just the two of us. You know, these awards recognize just one or two people. It's just important to note that there's a whole field of researchers studying this, including the many young, talented scientists working in our laboratories to make these discoveries.
0: I thought it was really cool when I heard this. It's really nice that he sort of takes a moment to acknowledge that it's not him as a lone individual. He's part of a bigger team.
2: I kind of love that because I think that science also can take so much time, like any professional field. And to reach that level of like work or excellence, it's never just one person, you know, and it's like an entire community that gets you there. So it's just cool to hear that.
0: Yeah. And I think as journalists, we can be part of the problem. I think it's quite tempting to talk about scientists as if they're lone wolves. They're individuals that push a field forward. Think Einstein, Newton, Stephen Hawking. And this is definitely a trap that I've personally fallen into in the past. In fact, I recently learnt that my understanding of one scientist's story was missing the bigger picture. So, Maral, Phyllis, have either of you heard of Hedy Lamarr?
1: Yeah, and I'm shocked you saying scientists and then saying her name. I thought she was a movie star.
0: She is a movie star.
1: That's what I know about her.
0: Yes. So Hedy Lamarr was a Hollywood film star and a scientist or inventor. Maral, had you heard of her?
2: Again, like Phyllis, I had just heard about her in the context of films. So this is super interesting.
0: Oh, okay. Well, you guys are going to love this story. So during the Second World War, Hedy, alongside a famous composer called George Antheil, developed a frequency hopping system to prevent radio signals from being jammed.
2: That is so cool. Also, it's such an important time to be doing that work.
0: Yes, she was very sort of her time. Have you heard of frequency hopping before?
1: I haven't.
0: Okay, so the way it works is if you've got two devices, like, say, a controller and a torpedo. I'm using the example of a torpedo because we're in World War II at this time. And the controller and the torpedo are communicating with each other using radio waves. Rather than sending messages at one frequency, which can quite easily be jammed by the enemy if they work the frequency out, instead, the two hop between different frequencies, making it very hard to pinpoint and block the message, which is a pretty clever solution, right?
1: Yeah, it is.
0: Now, I thought that the next part of Hedy and George's story was that their invention was taken up by the Navy and used during World War II. Until I came across Tony Rothman. He's a theoretical physicist who knows Hedy Lamarr and George Antheil's work inside out. Here he is.
16: George spent a considerable amount of time lobbying the Navy to use the system, but they rejected it. The only way they had to synchronize these receiver and the transmitter was to start them off at the same time. And so if anything got fouled up along the way, you know, it would just cease working. So it was not a very reliable system. No, it was completely shelved during the war.
0: So Hedy and George didn't create a system that controlled torpedoes. And although they did get a patent for their version of frequency hopping, they were far from the only ones with the idea. Here's another clip from my chat with Tony.
16: Not too long ago, a fellow named David Irvin, who's an engineer with several dozen patents to his name, he's also a patent examiner's practice before the U.S. Patent Office, he had the wherewithal to actually look at the original documents surrounding the Lamarr Antheil patents that are in the patent office. And what he discovered was that, in fact, the patent office rejected the claim that they had invented frequency hopping. And this claim was that they had come up with this idea, which we now call frequency hopping. They said, this is our idea. The patent examiner said, no, you didn't. This has been in other patents that have fully covered this, and they named For instance, a patent by a Dutchman named Wilhelm Virchis, which is another of the predecessors, and another one. And anyway, what they said, we can't allow you to make this claim in the patent. So I think that's really the end of the story, that they invented this idea. We have the primary documents, and it's in black and white. And as far as I'm concerned, as a scientist, one document is worth a million rumors.
0: That's so interesting, because this is a story I have heard over and over again as a science journalist. And I think, you know, I'm kind of sad that it's not the case that Hedy Lamarr can sort of be credited entirely for frequency hopping, because it's such a lovely story. You know, as an actress, she's a sort of unlikely character. It's nice to have a woman massively contributing to an area of science, just because, you know, in history that hasn't been recognized often. But I guess, you know, that's also not often not how science works, right? It's rarely one person sort of being the inventor behind something, as often lots of people contributing a little bit.
16: You know, it's public imagination, you know, Hollywood movies and so forth. You know, a discovery is always made by some lone inventor, some isolated genius who says Eureka and everything is clear and, you know, does the thing from beginning to end. That's absolutely not how science works. Almost any scientific discovery or invention you can think of is made multiple times by multiple people.
0: So Hedy Lamarr is an example of an incredible human who was a cog in a big machine. So she and George did invent a version of frequency hopping, which has contributed to the Wi-Fi and Bluetooth technologies that we use today. But together, they're not the whole machine. And another example of this, which always makes me smile, is the inventor of the radio. So in the US, children in schools are taught that it's Marconi who invented the radio. Here in the UK, it's Oliver Lodge. In India, it's Jagadish Chandra Bose. In New Zealand, I think it's Ernest Rutherford. In Russia, it's Alexander Popov. I could go on. Ralph Phyllis, do you know who's credited with inventing radio where you are?
1: For us, radio in Kenya, we know, even from, we are taught from school, that it wasn't invented by one person. We were told it was introduced, and we were taught it was introduced by the British colonial administration in the late 1920s. So we don't credit one person. We are told it was introduced as a broadcasting service. So there's no single individual that's credited with inventing radio in Kenya. No.
0: That's very interesting. Yeah. What about you, Maral?
2: I actually do not have the answer for this for Canada. I do know that the radio obviously played a pretty big role in Canada's presence during the Second World War, and also the role of Canadian journalists in bringing news from the ground back to Canadians here. But I'm not sure who Canadians credit with the creation of the radio here.
0: Interesting. And, you know, we've said a lot of names, right? But and none of these names are wrong. All of these people developed similar devices in 1894 or 1895. And it just goes to show, you know, it's not one person responsible for the whole of radio. Instead, it's lots of different people playing different parts at the same time. So where am I going with this? I guess it's been a bit of a self-indulgent reflection on what it means to be a good science journalist, and sort of a reminder not to fall for saying, don't let the truth get in the way of a good story. Because I think it can be tempting to almost sort of approximate things and be like, this person did this amazing thing, because that can sound like a better story than, oh, this person did this little thing, and then this person did this other little thing, and then this person did this other little thing because this person did this thing. And that can sound a bit less sort of romantic, but it's maybe a more accurate representation of science. Phyllis, what do you think?
1: No, I think I agree with you most times. And as you've said, it's a reflection to you, to me too. We just stick with one name, in fact, especially when there's been an award or something. So we stick to this person and that one person, and then we credit them and we want to talk about them and we invite them for all these interviews and all these things. But we forget that, you know, they're not alone. They have a multitude or crowds or so many people around them who are helping them.
2: I mean, even journalism is more often than not a group effort, the best journalism anyways. So I feel like we're so quick to tell stories of like the singular person or like the lone inventor, but our own work takes so many people. And so it's important to recognize that in other professions or fields as well.
17: Yes, true. I guess with journalism, you have things like someone writes an article and then their name is put on it, the byline. But actually, you know, someone might have helped them with the research. There's probably been an editor reading over the article. And I guess even here on Unexpected Elements, right, you hear our three voices. But behind us, there's a whole team, you know, doing lots of research, structuring the show, editing the show. And we credit them at the end, but, you know, it's just a quick moment with their name, which in comparison to the amount of work they do, doesn't really feel like a very fair representation.
1: Yeah, and not all the time you'll get a guest like Adam in that show, BBC show, Is It NewsHour? Yeah, not all the time you'll get a guest like that who will then, you know, credit the other people. Sometimes they just go with the questions that you're asking them, and then it becomes as if it's a one-sided, or, you know, you've overlooked other people.
17: Yeah, I think Adam's moment there of sort of thanking the whole team, the whole of science behind him, was really important and really cool. Right, before we get too existential, I think it's time to wrap up. And I have a favour to ask for another World Service show. So the Evidence podcast is exploring the effects of microplastics, and they need your help. If you have a question about how microplastics might be affecting our health, please send them to the.evidence@bbc.co.uk. And please do that by the 22nd of July, and they'll try to give you an answer in the show. Right, that's all we have time for. Now I want to say a huge thank you to the team. Firstly, Phyllis Mwati. Thank you, Phyllis.
1: Asante sana, Caroline. Thank you.
17: And Maral Jamal in Nunavut, Canada. Thanks so much, Maral.
2: Thanks so much, Caroline and Phyllis.
17: I'm Caroline Steele, and as I said, the three of us didn't do this alone. The team of production superheroes were producer Margaret Cecil Hawkins with Ella Hubber, Robbie Wojciechowski and Alice McKee. Studio production was provided by Divan Rose. Do join us next week for more Unexpected Elements.

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1: Yeah, people go on holiday and sometimes, you know, completely lose their inhibitions and when it comes to alcohol and sex.
2: I've not been on any of those.

0: fifth total blackout of the year because of a severe energy crisis triggered by US oil blockade. Clitsia Sala has more details.
1: This is the second time in a week that Cuba has experienced a full power outage. The energy ministry has announced on social media that work is underway to restore the electricity supply, but it's a slow process that could take days. In the capital, Havana, which averages 15 hours a day without electricity, there have been frequent pot-banging protests. The Caribbean island has only received oil from one Russian tanker since Donald Trump imposed an oil blockade 6 months ago.
0: Uganda's government says at least 16 people have died from hunger in recent weeks in the northeastern region of Karamoja following prolonged drought. A statement from Uganda's prime minister said thousands of families have been left without food as the dry spell has destroyed crops. The government says it's begun distributing emergency food aid there, including maize flour and beans. Fans of the US rapper Pitbull, who is bald, have set a new world record for the largest gathering of people wearing bald caps. Over 22,000 people wore the signature caps at his gig in London's Hyde Park on Friday. The Fireball and Timber singer was awarded the Guinness World Record certificate after 400 volunteers and drone footage verified the numbers. BBC News.
2: You're listening to the newsroom from the BBC World Service with me, Keith Adams. When the US and Iran signed their Memorandum of Understanding around 3 weeks ago, it was meant to extend the ceasefire between the two countries while talks continued on a final agreement. And one of the key points was that the Strait of Hormuz would reopen to traffic. But it hasn't been that simple. There have been several exchanges of fire, and it sometimes seemed that the war was breaking out again. Now senior officials in Washington are demanding that Iran's leadership publicly state that the Strait of Hormuz is open to commercial ships. Our North America correspondent Peter Bowes told us more about what they said.
3: This all emerged, Keith, from a briefing call by senior US officials with a small group of reporters, including a colleague from the BBC's US partner CBS, and they were talking about the current state of play with Iran. The officials said that we are in a wait-and-see moment and that the next couple of days will be interesting, but they said that they won't wait forever. And crucially, they said a message had been sent to Iran's leadership, conveyed through regional mediators, and that message demands that Tehran publicly acknowledges that the Strait of Hormuz is open and that it also promises to stop firing on commercial ships. And that, of course, was the reason why the US launched two nights of strikes back on Iranian sites in the south of the country earlier this week. The Trump administration saying that Iran had violated that memorandum of understanding that it signed, as you say, 3 weeks ago by repeatedly attacking those vessels in and around the state. It seems as if now officials want some sort of guarantee, and they want it quickly, that this won't happen again.
2: So this is an effort to get the talks back on track. Where have we got to with the talks? Do we know if they've achieved anything?
3: Well, from this briefing, they said that the talks will indeed continue, although the ceasefire is no longer in place, and the president made that clear earlier in the day. And officials said that the US is making progress in negotiating with senior Iranian leaders, and the hope is that if there is a continued de-escalation of tensions, that will help these talks make further progress. However, the officials implied that they don't have a great confidence in Iran's ability to honour a nuclear deal, which is ultimately why President Trump says this war started in the first place. No confidence in agreeing that if they can't even stop shooting at ships. But according to these officials, the US is hopeful that, to quote them, sensible people will prevail.
2: What's the consequences if Iran refuses to make this public statement, Peter? Do we know?
3: That wasn't immediately spelt out, if there isn't any kind of public statement in the coming hours or coming days. But it's been very clear from what President Trump has been saying over the last 2 or 3 days that if there is a repeat of shooting at commercial vessels in the Strait of Hormuz, that the US will attack back and strike. I think the phrase was, if they strike once, we will strike 20 times. So the president making it pretty clear that the United States is in no mood for these attacks on vessels continuing and that it will respond.
2: Peter Bowes in Washington. And in the past hour or so, the Iranian Foreign Minister Abbas Araghchi has posted on X. He says, Iran has so far kept its word on the memorandum of understanding with the US, and he adds that there can only be mutual compliance. There's been some good news from Nigeria. The presidency there says all the children and teachers who were kidnapped from a school in Oyo State in May have been rescued. The incident caused particular concern because the authorities in the southwestern state blamed the attack on jihadists. Most jihadist violence has historically been concentrated in the country's northeast. A video shared online shows a large group of children and a teacher thanking the security forces and President Bola Tinubu for the rescue.
4: We understand your commitment to our safety and we appreciate all you did for us. Thank you very much. And every security operative, they tried so much and that is why we are still alive now. We are very grateful to you.
2: Well, our West Africa reporter, Makwachi Okafor, is in Lagos. He told me more about their release.
5: The numbers we have from the police says over 25 kids were abducted and about 7 teachers. So now, from the videos and pictures that's been put out, they were quite young. Some of them were actually younger than 7 years old or thereabout. These are just school children who had gone to school on a regular day and were abducted. And now we're hearing that finally they have been released.
2: How did the release come about?
5: They didn't give us so much detail, but the way it seems like it was more military. And that's because the president's spokesperson said there was no ransom paid and there was no agreement made between the government and the abductors. He also noted that 7 people, part of the abductors, were have been captured and they are now in custody. And even the kingpin of the kidnap gang have also been captured.
2: So this is a sort of big win for the president, I'm guessing.
5: Oh, it is. And that is because this particular school abduction that happened in Oyo State became quite a huge rallying call for the critics of the presidency because it happened in a region that is the southern part of the country where we hardly hear of such attacks and particularly not even by jihadists as the authorities had said it happened. You know, we hear lots of school abductions happening up north and this spreading down south became quite a huge concern, causing protests in the country and even rights groups demanding for more protection for schools and for school children. Right now, the entire presidency definitely very happy because this is coming just a few months to the next presidential election.
2: It is, as you say, it's at the other end of the country from Borno State. Are there other school children and teachers being held there still?
5: You're absolutely right. On the day of this abduction that happened in Oyo, 3 schools in Borno State were struck. Over 30 school kids were taken. Some of the parents we've spoken to said some of them were as young as 3 years old. And even some teachers were also taken. Up until now, we haven't heard any news of their release. And just a few weeks ago, in the same local government area, some secondary school children were writing their national exams. Their school was attacked and over 30 of them were taken. Some of them got released, like about 10 of them, but the other 30 have remained in captivity.
2: And do people think that the government is doing enough now to tackle these attacks?
5: There's been lots of criticism mounted on the government. However, after this Oyo school abduction happened, military were deployed to the affected areas, both in Borno and in Oyo. The government have said over and over that they are doing more and more and they are ramping up operations, including working with international partners like the United States and carrying out airstrikes and land operations in the region.
2: That was Makwachi Okafor in Lagos. Next to a legal row between 2 giants of the tech world, Apple has filed a lawsuit against OpenAI, accusing the artificial intelligence company of stealing trade secrets. Our North America technology correspondent Lily Jamali gave me the details.
6: Apple is saying that some of its former employees took confidential company information to OpenAI as part of the AI giant's push into consumer devices. So some of the people named in this suit include former Apple executives, including someone named Tang Tan, who now heads up hardware at OpenAI. Apple claims he directed the iPhone maker's employees who were interviewing at OpenAI to bring actual parts of things they were working on at Apple with them. Another allegation I saw is that they say some of these Apple employees who knew they were going to be leaving, going to OpenAI, emailed themselves confidential documents as they were on their way out the door. A spokesperson for OpenAI did get back to us. They say they have, quote, no interest in other companies' trade secrets. But what is so striking is that it's Apple, whose commitment to keeping their unreleased products under wraps is really the stuff of Silicon Valley lore. And what we're seeing here is an allegation of a flagrant breach of trust.
2: But these two companies, they were in a major partnership, weren't they, just a couple of years ago? How has that kind of gone wrong?
6: They were. Absolutely, they were. The partnership had Apple integrating OpenAI's flagship product, ChatGPT, into the iPhone operating system. This was a really big deal because it happened as OpenAI was riding high, where their reputation was really peaking. Remember that they kicked off this whole AI thing, this whole cycle, in 2022 with ChatGPT. So Apple picking them was a big vote of confidence. 2 years later, that partnership has fizzled when Apple is, they're set to launch their new Siri voice assistant in a couple of months. When that comes out, it will be powered by Google's AI product, Gemini, not ChatGPT. And this lawsuit leaves little doubt about how Apple feels about OpenAI as a company.
2: And Lily, can you tell us what's at stake here? Why does OpenAI want to get into the hardware market?
6: I mean, AI is so competitive right now, and hardware is one way to create what's known as a walled garden. People might recognize that term from Apple, which has done this very well. They keep you in their various systems, their devices, as well as some of their software, too. It's all integrated. So, you know, I think for most of us, there's not a big difference between the latest version of AI tools offered by different companies, but hardware can keep customers loyal. There's big money at stake, and OpenAI wants a piece of that.
2: Lily Jamali there talking about walled gardens and apples. Well, you're listening to the newsroom from the BBC World Service. Now, let's get an update on the Men's Football World Cup. Spain have been among the favourites since the tournament kicked off, and on Friday they really lived up to that billing. They beat Belgium 2-1 and will now go on to face France in the semi-finals in what promises to be a cracking match. I asked our correspondent Shaima Khalil if Belgium had put up a good fight.
7: Belgium really did not make it very easy for the European champions to get their way. The Red Devils stayed organized. They were relentless. They punished the defense lapse with this beautiful header from De Ketelaere. But, you know, Spain are Spain. They found another way. And for a second match in a row now, Mikel Merino came off the bench and he scored the winner. There were two substitute appearances in a row, two hugely important goals in a row. And I think this is the magic of La Roja, the fact that they can open a game very, very late. And now this goal has put them in the semi-finals again.
2: And you were lucky enough to be in the stadium, Shaima. What was the atmosphere like and after the match?
7: Do you know
2: as well?
7: What? I think my hearing is recovering a little bit from all the cheering and the roaring. The thing about the Los Angeles Stadium is that the acoustics there are amazing, and there's nothing to match that huge cheer and roar when a team scores and the fans are on their feet. And that winning goal from Mikel Merino was just absolute magic to witness. But now La Roja fans know who they're up against. They know that France is an absolute force, led, of course, by Kylian Mbappe. So I asked a number of fans what they thought about the match, but also the prospect of going up against France.
8: We are so happy to win today, and we will for sure win against France. With one goal, we are going to win. I'm so sure of that.
7: Yeah. Kylian Believe Mbappe me. Is not going to let you win with one goal.
8: I'm not scared of Kylian
7: right
8: Mbappe.
9: Who is Kylian Mbappe?
7: Who's Kylian Mbappe?
8: We are waiting for him. We will be there.
2: So it's going to be Lamine Yamal against Kylian Mbappe in that Spain-France semi-final. Who's your money on then, Shaima?
7: I was going to say, don't ask me who I think is going
2: to
7: be a
2: favorite. I'm sorry, you have to tell us right now who's going to win.
7: Look, this is the boy wonder that is Lamine Yamal against one of the game's biggest and most established superstars that is Kylian Mbappe. It's Spain's flowing possession against France's pace, their fluency, their devastating counterattacks. I think what we're going to get is a lot of quality, and a lot of fans are telling me they need goals and they need lots of them. My money is on Spain.
2: Shaima Khalil in Los Angeles. Deforestation in the Brazilian Amazon is slowing down. It fell in the first half of this year to its lowest level in a decade. The The president, Luis Inácio Lula da Silva, has vowed to stop it altogether by 2030 if he's re-elected. But he'll be running against Flavio Bolsonaro, the son of the former president, Jair Bolsonaro, and his plans for the rainforest are much more radical. Our global affairs reporter, Mimi Swaby, told me how this reduction in deforestation had been achieved.
6: President Luis Inácio Lula da Silva came into office promising to really cut down on illegal deforestation and protect indigenous lands and reserves. And to some degree, he has achieved many of those goals through increasing enforcement of environmental agencies, increasing inspections, increasing satellite monitoring, putting forward fines and actually following through with those fines. So basically increasing efforts on all fronts to protect these areas. He has also protected indigenous lands and reserves, but he still is kind of working towards that promise he has to eradicate illegal deforestation by 2030. Deforestation legally has been managed to some degree, but the illegal aspect is harder to control and also harder to quash.
2: And it's a big political issue, isn't it?
6: It is. The current president, Lula da Silva, is very much kind of on the green agenda, whereas his main rival for the upcoming elections, Flavio Bolsonaro, is pushing for increased land development as well as mining. And this is something we saw with his father, Jair Bolsonaro. During Jair Bolsonaro's term, deforestation spiked. In 2022, an area around 13 times the size of New York City was cleared. That is massive. In the first 6 months of this year, an area nearly double the size of New York City was cleared. So that is a huge, huge difference. Jair Bolsonaro really was the mindset of cut the trees down, get all the resources from the Amazon and capitalize on it. And it's thought that his son, Flavio, will have the same agenda. So these October elections really do carry quite a large weight when it comes to both political aspect of Brazil and also the environmental.
2: But the Amazon, I mean, I've heard it described before as the lungs of the world. So it's a massive global issue, isn't it, as well?
6: Hugely. Brazil holds about 60% of the Amazon. Then other countries such as Peru, Bolivia, Colombia have their share. Any rainforest holds a lot of carbon, and that plays a vital role in regulating the climate. So climate change and deforestation go hand in hand, along with many other factors. Many experts have said, despite the progress on reducing deforestation in the Brazilian portion of the Amazon, there have been widespread criticism for Lula supporting oil exploration in the mouth of the Amazon River.
2: Okay, so two New York cities being deforested is better news than it was, but we need new trees, right?
6: Many people say, yes, more trees need to be planted in the Amazon to preserve it. Many will also see it as just as a pot of wealth waiting to be used.
2: That was Mimi Swaby. Paleontologists in Thailand say they've discovered a new species of dinosaur from fossils found in Kalasin province in the northeast of the country. The plant-eating dinosaur is thought to have lived about 150 million years ago. It had an unusually long neck and it measured up to 20 metres in length. Jack Lovegrove is a PhD researcher who studies dinosaurs at the Natural History Museum here in London. He told Paul Henley more about this new species.
9: This new dinosaur, Uragosaurus, belongs to a group of dinosaurs known as the sauropods, which are the long-necked, iconic dinosaurs like Diplodocus, Brontosaurus. It belongs to a group known as the Mementosaurids, which actually had the longest necks of any sauropod. So it's one of the longest necked of the long-necked dinosaurs. So what's cool about this dinosaur is that despite only finding one vertebrae from the back, scientists have been able to figure out not just what group of dinosaurs it belongs to, but that it is a new species and give it a new name. And it's significant as it's the first Mementosaurid to be named from Thailand, and it's only the second one to be named from outside China. So it shows that this group that we previously thought might have been restricted to China, East Asia, is actually more widely distributed.
10: I know you weren't part of the team that discovered these remains or this fossil, but you have read the paper in detail. Tell us about the paleontologist operation to find it.
9: My understanding from reading about this is that actually, initially, the fossil site was discovered by a local farmer. So this is something that happens a lot in paleontology because there's not a huge amount of paleontologists and we can't be everywhere. That often it's members of the public find stuff, report it, and then paleontologists are able to come along and make these important discoveries. And what's cool about the locality that this dinosaur comes from is that as well as this one bone from this new dinosaur, there was a whole array of other things, so pterosaurs, crocodiles, fish, all mixed together in this one locality. The dating is still a little bit up in the air based on comparisons with other faunas. As I mentioned, this is a group that we know from China from the end of the Jurassic, these Mementosaurids. We think that this was probably latest Jurassic, but I don't think they yet have radiometric dating on this formation, but we're pretty sure it's late Triassic, maybe earliest Cretaceous.
2: Jack Lovegrove, and with a neck that long, you really wouldn't want to get a sore throat, would you? Now, it's a problem that's left governments in parts of the world scratching their heads. How to deal with falling birth rates? Well, in South Korea, Buddhist temples have stepped in to help by hosting special dating retreats to boost population growth. These bi-monthly matchmaking sessions started 3 years ago, and today, births are bouncing back. Not only that, interest among young people in dating and marriage is soaring. Our correspondent in Seoul, Jake Kwon, headed to a secluded mountainside temple to meet the singles looking for love.
11: We're at Donghwasa, a Buddhist temple in the south of the country. And here, there are 12 men and 12 women, very busy talking to each other. This is 나는 절로, or I'm going to the temple, a two-day matchmaking retreat organized by the country's largest Buddhist group. It began in 2023, inspired by a hit dating show. That year, South Korea recorded the lowest birth rate in the world. The host, Yu Chul-ju, made it his work to bring young men and women together.
12: Buddhists have always been the first to take action when our country was in trouble. Low births are a national crisis. We had to do something about it.
11: The day began with awkward introductions and ice-breaking round in the courtyard.
13: I think I want to have some baby and family, you know. I really like to care somebody.
11: This is Enyo. He surprised everyone with pastries he baked the night before.
13: And that's why I came here with some cookies. And I really want to wish to make a family with good people.
11: Another participant, Sun Ye-ji, says she always wanted to get married in her 20s.
14: I used to work in a big city and had many friends and things to do. But since I moved to the provinces, it's not easy to date. Everyone at work is older.
15: For lunch, it's the talent showcase time. And I'm in the room with 24 participants. And these people were selected out of the 1,600 who applied. And organizers have selected them based on how serious they are about finding their partner. And I can tell.
11: Enyo sings a love song while Sun Ye-ji dances to a K-pop number. One woman plays a flute she had learned just for this event. Everyone is sincere, as if this is their only shot at love. And that's because dating can be hard in South Korea. People typically meet romantic partners through school or sogyeting, a blind date set up by friends. But failing that, small talk in big cities is rare. Drinking is down, and dating apps never really took off. And before they can catch their breath, it's already time for women to pick their partner for the dinner date. Sun Ye-ji picked Mino, a 32-year-old civil servant whose soft-spoken demeanor proved quite popular with women. While Enyo, who had a strong start, did not get picked.
13: I feel a little bit sad, you know, because the results are quite bad.
16: Okay, you're not letting your spirit down.
13: Yeah,
16: still
13: try my best.
16: Try.
13: Yes.
16: Yeah.
11: The sun has gone down and we're nearing the end of the day. The host reminds them that there is no bedtime and the night in the temple can be full of surprises. To Sun Ye-ji's dismay, Mino is taken on a date by another woman. And in the morning, eight couples emerge.
15: The organizer says he sees about 50 to 60% match rate. So today, this is a success.
14: Everyone was so interesting and nice. Oh, I loved it. We stayed up until 3 a.m. last night just yapping.
17: You're okay? You didn't find a husband today?
14: Yeah, I made great friends here.
2: Jake Kwon there with those romantic South Koreans. And I wonder if the woman with a flute found a mate. Probably works, I think. That was the newsroom from the BBC World Service with me, Keith Adams. Thanks for listening. Bye-bye.
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23: Join me, Lee James, for More Than the Score after the news.
2: BBC News with Keith Adams. The US is demanding a public statement from Iran that acknowledges the Strait of Hormuz is open and that ships crossing the vital waterway won't be targeted if talks are to progress. President Trump has said both sides have agreed to continue negotiations despite this week's escalation in hostilities. The tech giant Apple has filed a lawsuit against OpenAI for allegedly stealing trade secrets. The iPhone maker says two former staff misappropriated confidential information to help the owners of ChatGPT develop consumer products. OpenAI rejects the claims. Cuba has suffered its fourth total blackout of the year because of a severe energy crisis triggered by a US oil blockade. The energy ministry says work is underway to restore the electricity supply. Russian missiles have struck the Ukrainian capital Kyiv, triggering air raid sirens and a series of explosions early on Saturday. Officials say the attack damaged a non-residential building and sparked a fire at an office block. The total number of deaths from the two earthquakes that hit Venezuela last month has risen to more than 4,000. Thousands of people are still missing. British police are questioning a 26-year-old man on suspicion of murdering the former government minister and TV personality Anne Widdecombe. Her body was found at her home in southwest England on Thursday. The US National Weather Service is warning of a hazardous heat threat in Florida as England prepare to kick off against Norway in their quarterfinal match at the Football World Cup later on Saturday. Thunderstorms could be another hazard. And fans of the US rapper Pitbull, who is bald, have set a new world record for the largest gathering of people wearing bald caps. Over 22,000 people wore the signature caps at his gig in London's Hyde Park on Friday. The Fireball and Timber singer was awarded a Guinness record. That's BBC News.
23: Welcome to More Than the Score, the BBC World Service show that tells sports stories from beyond the score sheet. I'm Lee James, and today we're meeting a writer who turns sports stars' words into best-selling books. Athletes' memoirs and autobiographies are among the biggest-selling books around the world each year, but often the words aren't entirely their own. Many sports stars work with ghostwriters, professional authors who turn their stories into best-selling prose. One such writer is Jonathan Northcroft, the chief football writer of UK newspaper The Sunday Times, who collaborated with Manchester United legend Peter Schmeichel on his autobiography, One. Back in November 2025, Jonathan joined me and the BBC's John Bennett to talk about the art of ghostwriting. But we began by discussing some of our favourite football memoirs – and how a book by the former Republic of Ireland striker Tony Cascarino changed the genre.
24: I think that was the first of the modern footballer autobiographies that gave you what I'm looking for, which is that peek behind the curtain, that proper insight, not just the stuff about, you know, on a Tuesday we played against Doncaster and I scored two goals, but actually What do you think? What do you feel? What does it look like when you're at home? And I remember the Cascarino book, which I think changed expectations. I think it starts with a scene where Tony's trying to get a new contract at Marseille. He's going in to see the president. And he's standing in front of the mirror and he's putting dye in his hair because he's turning grey and he's putting in the Grecian 2000 or whatever it was, because he understands that if he goes to contract negotiations and asks for another 2 years, but he's got grey hair, the president's never going to give him it. So it's those little details that image was really sort of set the tone for the book. And that's what I want. I want to know, I want to see behind the curtain and find out who they really are as people.
1: What we should also do is explain what the role is of a ghost writer, because Marryat's autobiography we're talking about worked with a professional writer who authored the book based on her life, based on the discussions they had. And this is common practice, isn't it, for celebrities, for public figures. So what is the role then of a ghost writer? What was the process you went through, for example, when you worked on Peter Schmeichel's autobiography?
24: You are the person in the middle of the process who understands or should understand what people want to read, what is interesting. And that might not necessarily be what the athlete themselves thinks is interesting or noteworthy, but that's the reason that you're there. You're there to help them produce something that essentially is going to sell. It's going to be readable. Key things that you get to know the person you're ghosting for, and then understand, I suppose, where the information lies and how to get it out of them. They're all different. But so Wayne Rooney, for example, Wayne's got an incredible memory for detail and a sort of quite a funny way of telling stories. And I think he's done some great podcasts with the BBC where that's come to life. And I found ghosting him was a joy because he's got a sort of photographic memory where when he gets sent off against Portugal in 2006, you can say to Wayne, so you're walking off the pitch, what was it like when you passed, you know, Sven on the touchline? And he said, well, yeah, I kicked a bottle and I remember the bottle went flying and it did this. And then what was it like afterwards? And you could tell you, well, I sat in the dressing room, there's a little TV on the corner, you know, this was playing and the kit man came in. And that's gold dust. So it's teasing those details so that you as a storyteller can set those scenes. That's the essence of it. You need to take a reader inside and be able to almost give them a kind of, you know, cinematographic picture. You know, someone like Peter Schmeichel, Peter has got a different sort of memory where not very good at remembering details. He wouldn't mind me telling you this, but when we started the process of writing one, I said to him, well, look, we might as well start with the obvious, right? Let's talk about 1999. Let's talk about that moment where it's your final game for Manchester United. You're actually the captain. You've just been in the box. You've helped change the game in stoppage time because they score. You're in the box. You rise from the corner. You win the game. It's the culmination. What happened next, Peter? And I just remember him saying, my mind went blank. I can't tell you. And he said, I'm really sorry, but you're going to find this with me. I just don't remember a lot of stuff. But what Peter does remember, what his mind's very good at, is he remembers emotions and feelings and sort of principles and values and all that kind of stuff. So he was brilliant at talking about things like how Fergie's United approached those late comebacks and you know, emotionally and energetically what they did. So it was great at that stuff, but those kind of bits of detail just weren't there in his memory. So I think as a ghost, you've got to understand what you can get out of someone, and that's going to inform how you tell the story and what type of story you're telling.
3: What's it like, Jonathan, when you get something really controversial, when you get to the controversial moment with this sports star that you're working with? Is there something at the back of your mind sometimes telling you, you've got to be careful with this story? Have you had to leave things out sometimes?
24: You've got to have their trust and you have got to protect them a little bit. But also, going back to what I said about being able to make the book sellable, I suppose you've got to try and help them get as much as they can out, but get to the point where any more is, you know, if they go any further, it'll damage them. So you've got to try and protect them from that. And it does come down to your personal relationship with them. I'd go straight for Martin and Yol for a while when he was Spurs manager. He did columns for us at the 2006 World Cup. Martin's hilarious company and he's very, very indiscreet, but he trusted me to not print anything that was going to get him into trouble. And that becomes a conversation with him and then, in that case, a press officer. But sometimes, in Peter's case, his agent was working with us. So it becomes a three-way thing. We, you as a writer, are always trying to get the juiciest, most interesting stuff out there. But you do have a duty of care to them as your individual that you're working for, as your friend, I suppose, because you do become close to these people. Take the Mary Ertz thing. the autobiography, the questions that needed to be asked to Mary there were, are you sure that you really want to say this? Because if you say this, you're then going to be asked this, this and this, and you need to be able to answer for it. Otherwise, don't put it in your book.
1: As a ghostwriter then, Jonathan, you would perhaps go back to Peter or to others that you've written for and say, are you really sure about this? Because yeah, this is great. And you know, are you aware of what the fallout could be?
24: Yeah, you would. And I mean, look, with Peter, who's someone I've known for 20 odd years, that became a very easy conversation. But he had a couple of touch points that he was sort of, I guess, worried about how much he wanted to put in. There was a particular story with Alex Ferguson, which we did end up putting in, but he had to think quite carefully because, like all the ex-United players of that era, they still think of Fergie as their boss, and he didn't want to upset him, but he did want to be honest about a situation where he nearly re-signed for Manchester United from Sporting Lisbon and what happened. And that was there was a lot of to-ing and fro-ing, a lot of conversations about that chapter where I was continually asking him, you know, is this okay? But I really think you need to put it in. So please, it's such a good story. You can't not tell it, but you have to, let's find a way to tell it. So it becomes that sort of process. I mean, I won't say too much. There was one whole chapter in Peter's book that we just deleted in the end because it was too sensitive. And maybe one day he'll tell the story. But in the end, he just thought, yeah. And he took other advice on it. Which slightly, you know, I'd have loved to put it in, but in the end, he had to listen to other people.
23: You're listening to More Than the Score from the BBC World Service. I'm Lee James, and today we're looking back at an episode from November 2025, when journalist Jonathan Northcroft talked to me and the BBC's John Bennett about the art of ghostwriting a sports star's memoir.
1: Let's hear from Mary Earps now on the fallout from her autobiography, then, All In.
4: It's been really, really overwhelming to see how some things have kind of been distorted a little bit. But again, I think when you only see small snippets of something, you need the full context. I've not written this book to tear anybody down in any way, shape or form. That's not who I am as a person. And I think that comes through in the book. I think that I speak about my life, my experience, my perspectives, and people can have different perspectives. And multiple things can be true at the same time. And I think that I hope, that people will read it in its context. There's no intention to speak badly about people. It's only sharing my experience.
5: You start your story by talking about growing up and, you know, some of the challenges that you had during your school years. And, you know, you speak very openly, very candidly about the bullying that you had. I wonder how those experiences maybe influenced how you acted or thought in other situations throughout the rest of your life.
4: I think the bullying chapter was really hard for me to read back, actually. It wasn't so hard to speak about because I've had therapy and kind of worked through some of the things, but it was really challenging to read back, and I narrated the audiobook really recently. And again, chapter two, I was like, heavy. It takes you back to that time. So I think it probably planted a seed that I didn't stand up for myself back then. And I think that my life has been about trying to find that strength to stand up for myself in different ways.
5: How did you think that maybe impacted your footballing career? And did it have a significant impact, do you think?
4: Yeah, I think I just assumed that people didn't like me for most of my life and career. I think I found it really challenging in team dynamics because I just, went in always assuming that, like, I was kind of conditioned to feel like no one really cares, if you know what I mean. So I was quite withdrawn in that sense. Like, and I think people don't associate that with me because I have such a big personality that they can't imagine me being like quite get on with your job and go home type thing. I was used to not being liked in that sense. And if I spoke, then people would pick on me. So I just kind of got used to being quiet unless I was in an environment where I felt really comfortable to be myself.
1: As the former England goalkeeper Mary Earps with the BBC's Emma Sanders. And you can hear there Earps' own inspirational story, what she has had to battle through to rise to the very top of the sport and to achieve what she has achieved. And John, I suppose she is not clearly the first sports person who has released an autobiography that criticises others or has a perception on how they feel they've been treated. But is there something different about releasing a book while she is still playing? Should it stay in a dressing room, or do you admire her honesty?
3: I'm in two minds about this, because when I first saw the quotes, I did feel it was harsh towards Hannah Hampton, because she was kind of brought into a media storm through no choice of her own. It must have been really tough for her the last few weeks. But then we have that dilemma, which I come back to, is that we want athletes to be honest and give their honest perspective. And, you know, if we read about Mary Earps' story, we know about what happened at the last major tournament and the fact that she retired from international football. That is the bit I wanted to read about and find out what really happened. And we would get boring books and boring interviews if athletes like Mary Earps weren't as honest as she has been in this book and in her interviews.
1: And it's certainly possible, Jonathan, that Mary Earps obviously means the stories as they were told and perhaps wasn't expecting such a reaction to them. And I guess the way that you see things is not always the way the public perhaps sees them. But she said there some of her words have been distorted. Can that be the case in an autobiography? Perhaps excerpts that have come out have not given the full picture, but it is her story, isn't it? It would be her final say on it.
24: I feel sorry for listening to that excerpt, because for the point that has escaped her is that if you publish an autobiography, especially if you call it All In, as in, you know, suggesting everything's in the book, and it's about your, you know, your truth, by saying you're being taken out of context, it sounds like you're saying I've taken myself out of context, which is clearly ridiculous. But I don't really think that's what, I think she's not getting at that. I think what she's getting at is that she's surprised one small bit of the book has been taken and made into the narrative that then defines the whole book. But again, that comes back to your experience. We're talking about ghosts or the journalist experience. You have to be aware on behalf of the subject that there are certain details that are so big or interesting that they will become headlines and they will obscure everything else. And you have that, you experience that yourself every time you publish an article, because you have headline writers who pick a line from your piece and put it on top of it, and quite often you look at it, even working for a broadsheet, you look at the headline, you go, oh, I'm not quite sure if that was my article. And you, on behalf of the athlete, I suppose you've got to warn them about that. So in this, the minute that she wrote those words about Hannah Hampton, you know, she might not have expected them to be the story, but any journalist would know that they would become the story. So someone needed to tell her that and say, if you write this, this will become what everyone talks about, not all the other stuff. So, you know, what do you think? And if you are going to do it, then maybe you need to be prepared for that, so that when it comes out, you're not blindsided by it.
1: And just a final thought on this, for generations, you know, for both of you now, sports people have used their books, haven't they? Often through a ghostwriter, perhaps to confess sins, to hit back at rivals or reveal some of the tales that took place away from the public view. So in that sense, John, this is nothing different, isn't it, from Mary Earps that we haven't seen before. But, you know, by being her authentic self, and it is in some way perhaps as a top female athlete now, this is something we perhaps haven't heard from before, for a top England Lioness player to be talking about these things in this way. Is she maybe being held to a different standard, would you say?
3: Well, she shouldn't be, but it's that growth in the media interest of women's football, certainly in the UK and in England over the last few years. It's unbelievable. And Mary Earps wouldn't have been someone we'd have heard of, or many sports fans would have heard of, only a few years ago, you know, before the original Euros that they won in 2022. So I think that's, and you made a good point as well, the fact that she has written this book when she's still playing, when Hannah Hampton's still playing, that maybe has created a difference around this. Maybe it's best to settle some scores when you've been retired for a few years.
24: Two things have happened. This has caught the wave of enormous interest in the women's game. And it's also been published at a time when, you know, Hannah Hampton in particular and Serena Wiegmann are the nation's darlings. And they're all still playing. They're all still performing. And that's what amplifies everything. If this had been 5-10 years time, Roy Keane's scores would be, I think he did one when he was playing and settled more scores after he was playing. It's timing. But as readers, isn't it amazing to get in real time books about people who are still performing. So, of course, that's what we want, but comes back to, is it really what the athlete wants?
23: That was journalist and author Jonathan Northcroft talking to the BBC's John Bennett and me, Lee James, for More Than the Score back in November 2025. Tune in again next Saturday when we'll be meeting Alex Rose, a discus thrower who made history at the World Athletics Championships while still working a full-time job. And as the World Cup reaches its crescendo, the More Than the Score podcast is taking you beyond the stats, telling stories of the people and places that are making the tournament. Search for More Than the Score wherever you get your BBC podcasts. 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

0: Hello and welcome to More or Less from the BBC World Service. We're the programme that helps you take a swing at suspicious numbers, challenge data that seems clearly out, and return statistical sanity. I'm your umpire, Tim Harford. Recently, a post did the rounds on Twitter that claimed that if you do this, you might live 9.7 years longer. First things first, the claim does come from a peer-reviewed paper by a group of doctors and scientists from the Mayo Clinic. The team used data from Denmark to follow a group of people and try and work out which sport produced the most gains in years lived. They looked at 8 different sports and found that people could expect to gain
1: 9.7 years of life from playing tennis, 6.2 for badminton, 4.7 for soccer, 3.7 for cycling, 3.4 for swimming, 3.2 for jogging, 3.1 for calisthenics, and 1.5 for health club activities.
0: That last one sounds ominous. So tennis could extend your life 5 years more than jogging could. Or could it? People on the internet were quick to point out that doing this is in many countries an expensive and elitist sport. Now, it is a well-established fact that people who are wealthier and have a higher level of education tend to live longer. So, the commenters argued, are our balls in the wrong court? Is longevity just an artifact of socioeconomic status? Or is tennis truly responsible for longer lives? To answer this, we need to look into the data. So, in the spirit of Wimbledon, we've done just that.
2: So I'm Adam Jacobs. I'm a medical statistician. I've been working in clinical trials for about 30 years.
0: As far as these types of studies go, Adam says the one this claim came from is quite a good one.
2: So there are several good things about this study.
0: See?
2: It's a large study. They had over 8,000 participants in it, and they had a long follow-up time, which is really good. They follow people for 25 years, which means that a lot of people are going to die in that time. So you get good data on all-cause mortality, which was their primary outcome measure. And that's a good primary outcome measure because it's unambiguous and everybody knows it's relevant.
0: But what of the twit's earlier point that tennis is often played by people with university degrees and exceptional healthcare who, by the way, tend to live longer? How do we make sure that someone's socioeconomic status isn't clouding things?
2: Yeah, so that's called confounding. So that may explain some of the association. And it probably does. I don't think it's as big a deal as I first thought it was when I saw the paper. They do an unadjusted analysis where they do not adjust for socioeconomic status.
0: They do this through witchcraft and wizardry, aka hazard regression models.
2: Well, that's statistical magic, basically. What we do is we analyse it in a statistical model. You can do a statistical model, and this one, the thing is called Cox proportional hazards regression, and that's a very widely used statistical model for analysing survival data, and that allows you to just plug these confounding variables into the model. And what it tells you is, what would the effect be if all the confounding variables were the same between the people who play tennis and people who don't play tennis? And in that analysis, they found that the people who played tennis got 10.4 more years of life expectancy than the people who didn't play tennis. They then adjusted that for education and income and a couple of other things, and that went down to 9.7.
0: Now, the model wasn't perfect. They lost almost a third of people from the tennis group. We don't really know why this happened, but it's likely to do with insufficient data. Still, if you look at the group before and after the attempted flattening of people's education levels, wealth and so on, the numbers are surprisingly similar. The group of tennis players without adjustments lived an extra 10.4 years as opposed to 9.7. Not a huge difference.
2: That tells me maybe it's not a massively strong confounding here, which surprised me.
0: This could be for two reasons. The first being, it's very difficult to truly adjust for confounders.
2: And when I say they've adjusted for education and income, They have, and that's a good thing to have done, but they are quite difficult things to adjust for accurately. They tend to come in quite broad categories. So, you know, you might have somebody who's got a degree, somebody who's got postgraduate education, might be two of your categories. Well, if you've got a degree, you might have just scraped a third in a Mickey Mouse subject from a not very good university, or you might have a first-class degree in physics from a top university, and those would be in the same category. And similarly for the income levels, they're divided into quite broad categories. You're not really capturing the full range of variation. But, you know, you're certainly capturing some of it, and that's better than nothing.
0: Better than nothing, but still a relatively blunt tool. But when they didn't adjust for confounders, the number was 10.4. Not hugely different. So can we say that playing tennis makes you live 9.7 years longer?
2: No, we cannot say that.
0: Oh.
2: So there are a number of reasons why we can't say that. But I think the biggest one is the sample size.
0: The bigger the sample size, the less likely results are just down to something random or luck. Larger groups make it easier to spot traceable patterns and have smaller margins of error.
2: Now, I just said we had 8,000 participants plus in the study, but most of those didn't play tennis. There are only 167 participants who played tennis. And then in their adjusted analysis, they only had 111 people who played tennis, and only 16 of those died.
0: That is not a big number. The deaths were also all-cause mortality, so we don't know how they died.
2: So we're talking about quite small numbers. So you could get a lot of random variation. It may just be that they were lucky. Now, in that study, the participants who played tennis did well, but that doesn't mean to say that they would always do that. They may just have been lucky.
0: The people who played tennis also skewed younger, which they did try to account for, but it's difficult to ignore the full effect. There is another thing going on, one that might explain the difference even more. The study looked at 8 different sports. They asked people how many sports they did. The people who were in the tennis category also reported playing other sports.
2: It may possibly be, and I'm speculating here, that it's having a good mix of sports, because this study was done in Denmark, where a lot of people cycle. And in fact, something like 80% of the people who played tennis also cycled.
0: So perhaps it's the combination of exercise that's important, or the fact that they're generally sportier people that's important.
2: And maybe it's the variety in that kind of exercise that's important, because they're two very different sports. With cycling, you're generally doing sustained but not hugely intense effort over a period of times, unless you're in the Tour de France and cycling up Mont Ventoux or something. But for most people, it's sustained moderate activity. Whereas tennis is quite short bursts of rather intense activity. So it's a different kind of exercise.
0: And the people who played tennis spent more time doing other sports than tennis. So is Adam going to come away from analysing this study keen to put on his whites to extend his life?
2: No. No, but I might do more cycling.
0: Thanks to Adam Jacobs. And also thanks to Statistical Hawkeye's James Thomas, Dylan Neal and Alison O'Mara Eves. New balls, please. And that's all we have time for this week. But if you see anything you want us to check, please write in to moreorless@bbc.co.uk. Until next week, goodbye.
3: Those trying to justify current life in Iran should really watch the stark reality of this deplorable situation.
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3: Iraq, Libya, you know, a few examples where regime change, chaotic, plenty of deaths and misery and suffering. And then when they weren't chaotic, it's left-leaning.
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0: Peace. Peter Bowes is in Washington.
1: The latest talks are due to take place later today in Oman, led by the Vice President, J.D. Vance. Donald Trump has made it very clear that he sees that the ceasefire has ended, but he has said that he wants these talks to go ahead. But what is very clear from the briefing by officials and the words of Donald Trump over the last few days, and that is that the Trump administration is running out of patience with Iran's leadership.
0: The US Treasury has issued new sanctions related to Iran, including against a Dubai-based Iranian banker who's a key financier for the country's new leader, Mujtaba Khamenei. Ali Ansari had previously been sanctioned by Britain for his role in supporting Iran's Revolutionary Guard. The US tech giant Apple is suing OpenAI for allegedly stealing trade secrets. The iPhone maker says former staff misappropriated confidential information to help the owners of ChatGPT develop consumer products. From San Francisco, here's our North America technology correspondent, Lily Jamali.
2: What's being alleged here is that OpenAI actually stole confidential company information that was brought to them by former Apple employees. A couple of former Apple employees are name-checked, including a former executive there, Tang Tan, who is now the head of consumer hardware at OpenAI. And they say that he directed people who were interviewing from Apple to bring actual parts of hardware that they were working on at Apple. OpenAI has responded to the BBC saying have no interest in stealing trade secrets from other companies in Silicon Valley.
0: British police have released a 26-year-old man who had been arrested on suspicion of murdering the former government minister and TV personality Anne Widdecombe. The body of Ms. Widdecombe, who was 78, was found at her home in southwest England on Thursday. Here's Jane Prendergast.
3: Police were called to Anne Widdecombe's home on Thursday morning, where they found the former minister with serious injuries. A 26-year-old white British man was arrested in nearby Newton Abbot yesterday and held for questioning. This morning, he was released from custody, and Devon and Cornwall police say that he's no longer part of the investigation. During a news conference yesterday, officers said the case wasn't being treated as terrorism, and there was no information to suggest the attack was politically motivated.
0: World News from the BBC.
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9: BBC News with Govinder Gill. The US has called for Iran to publicly state that the Strait of Hormuz is open and to pledge to stop firing on commercial ships as part of negotiations to be held on Saturday in Oman. President Trump, who has repeatedly insisted that the ceasefire is over, has said Tehran and Washington have agreed to continue talks despite the recent escalation in hostilities. Our correspondent

0: Russian missiles have struck the Ukrainian capital Kyiv, triggering air raid sirens and a series of explosions early on Saturday. Officials say the attack damaged a non-residential building and sparked a fire at an office block. A top Indonesian anti-corruption prosecutor has resigned after police seized millions of dollars in cash and gold from properties, including his home. Febri Andriansyah denies any link to corruption, saying it's important public opinion is not misguided. More from Elytra Naismith.
1: For years, Febri Andriansyah has been one of Indonesia's most recognisable anti-corruption prosecutors. Now he is at the centre of a scandal. An investigation into alleged corruption, money laundering and bribery has uncovered over $20 million in cash and gold bullion, the biggest haul at a house he's acknowledged is his. It's not the first time he's found himself in the headlines. 2 years ago, he claimed he was the target of a surveillance operation involving elite police. The incident at a Jakarta cafe was resolved, but that same cafe has now resurfaced as one of the premises searched in the current probe.
0: British police have released a 26-year-old man who'd been arrested on suspicion of murdering the former government minister and TV personality Anne Widdicombe. The body of Ms. Widdicombe, who was 78, was found at her home in southwest England on Thursday. Here's Jane Prendergast.
2: Police were called to Anne Widdicombe's home on Thursday morning, where they found the former minister with serious injuries. A 26-year-old white British man was arrested in nearby Newton Abbot yesterday and held for questioning. This morning, he was released from custody, and Devon and Cornwall police say that he's no longer part of the investigation. During a news conference yesterday, officers said the case wasn't being treated as terrorism and there was no information to suggest the attack was politically motivated.
0: This is the world news from the BBC.
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0: Around 33 Celsius. A newly discovered species of sea snail has been named after the Cape Verde goalkeeper, Vozinha, following his heroics during the Football World Cup. Andrew Ocheng reports.
7: When Cape Verde played Spain in their first ever World Cup game, many football fans expected the tournament debutants would be no match for the European champions and the 2010 World Cup winners. But Vozinha's numerous saves ensured the match ended in a goalless draw. His skills helped his team reach the second round of the tournament, where they eventually lost to Argentina. The 40-year-old became an instant global sensation. One of his new fans is Jesus Ortega, a Spanish biologist who discovered the tiny bright red mollusk in the Caribbean. He said it would be called Aldisa Vozinhai in honour of the goalkeeper.
0: BBC News.
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12: Hello and welcome to our look at the latest singles and album charts here in the UK. Coming up, Madonna tells us all about her eagerly awaited new album, Confessions 2. And we'll hear from Sienna Spiro, who's just released her debut album. We also have music from The Shires, Deep Purple, Ugel and Katy Perry. Plus, we'll be featuring all the top five best-selling songs in the UK and find out if Sam Fender and Olivia Dean are still at number one with Rain Me In. It's all coming up in the next hour with me, Kim Robson.
11: Top of the Pops.
12: Let's get straight into this week's album chart, and we start with a new entry from rock legend Deep Purple. It's their 24th album called Splat, and from it, this is Diablo.

0: Purple, Diablo, from the album Splat. The band say this is a pseudo-concept album, and its lyrics explore an end-of-humanity concept.
1: Number 30.
0: It's a new entry from Mary in the Junkyard. It's called Role Model Hermit, and this is New Muscles.

0: Mary in the Junkyard with new muscles from the album Role Model Hermit. Mary in the Junkyard are a trio from London who set up the band when they all met in their teens. This is Top of the Pops on the BBC, and we're featuring the high new entries into this week's album chart here in the UK. And next is a new entry from rising star Sienna Spiro. It's her debut album called Visitor, and the BBC's Jack Saunders recently caught up with her to talk about the album's title track.
1: I mean, I guess the kind of core lyric of this is, I'll always be a visitor in your arms.
2: Yes.
1: And you were saying it's not necessarily about romantic love in some way. Are you finding that, you know, finding meaningful relationships in your life as you go further in this career, is that something that's harder to come by?
2: I think it's hard generally and for everyone. I've struggled with it my whole life. And the reason why I said it's not just about romantic heartbreak is because I think the biggest heartbreaks I've had in my life are honestly to do with friendship and, you know, family and other relationships I've had in my life, not just romantic love. And so I think that's, it's just always been important for me to have my music like stretch across all of that. And funny you mentioned that lyric. I actually wrote the song 9 times, and that lyric was like the one that was in all 9.
1: That's so interesting that you say that. My next question was going to be, how committed are you to an idea?
2: Very.
1: So when you write something, you find that phrase, you stick with it until you find the formula.
2: Sometimes. I think that one in particular, that there's a whole story where that kind of came from, but long story short, someone said The Visitor once, and obviously I've heard that hundreds of times, but it really stuck with me in that moment. And I kind of ran with it for ages, and I was like, I felt like a visitor my whole life. This describes everything I felt. I'm so aware of like the temporary nature of life. I have such a fear of impermanence, and I'm so scared of things ending, and I'm so scared of people leaving. And it's like a real fear. Like I hate people giving me flowers because I don't want them to die. And it's not that I'm scared of death. I just don't want them to end.
1: Yeah.
2: And I think that phrase is just, it describes so much for me. And that's why I stuck with it, because it was just important for me to articulate it perfectly and like cover everything I wanted to cover.

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1: Number 28.
0: It's a new entry for British country music duo The Shires with their latest album, Bonfire, and this is Getaway Car.

0: the Shires, Getaway Car, from the album Bonfire. It's their sixth studio album.
1: Top of the Pops. Top 10.
0: Now the top 10 albums.
2: Number 10.
0: Katy Perry, The Ones That Got the Place.
3: I got the eye of the tiger. Fire, dancing through the fire.
2: Number 9.
0: Michael Jackson, Thriller.
3: I got the thriller.
2: Number 8.
0: Don't Stop, 50 Years of Fleetwood Mac.
2: Number 7.
0: Noah Kahan, The Great Divide.
2: Number 6.
0: Harry Styles, Kiss All the Time, Disco Occasionally.
2: Number 5.
0: Olivia Dean, The Art of Loving.
4: I don't want a boyfriend, but we could be nice to each other, nice to each other.
2: Number 4.
0: Michael Jackson, The Essential.
5: The way you make me feel, the way you make me feel, really trying to make you.
2: Number 3.
0: Olivia Rodrigo, You Seem Pretty Sad for a Girl So in Love.
2: Number 2.
0: Sienna Spyro, Visitor.
6: So I sing just to know I'm alive. And I cried all the tears I could.
0: And at number 1, it's the eagerly anticipated Confessions 2 from Madonna. Here's Trevor Smith.
7: Everything begins with consciousness.
8: It's the album fans have been waiting for. Madonna's Confessions 2 is finally here.
9: Traveling through space and time.
8: This new album is the continuation of her iconic 2005 release, Confessions, and it's a return to dance, where for Madonna, it all began.
10: Well, that's how I started. I was a dancer, so dancing's in my DNA, and the first music I made was dance music. I like the connection I have with people, dancing with people, whether I'm on the stage or on the dance floor. It just creates community.
11: Who knew love can be so bizarre?
8: Sequel, she's reunited with British producer Stuart Price.
10: We started working together on the last tour, Celebration Tour, and we had to be clever reinventing the songs. He would record stuff and send me mysterious sound MP3s.
12: Yeah, I think we just, you know, we'd worked previously so much on tour leading into doing records before, because when you're on tour, your mindset is about entertaining and about connecting with audiences.
8: As always, Madonna writes very honestly and was part inspired by the tragic illness and death of her brother Christopher, culminating in the song Fragile.
13: People really think that there's a beginning and an ending to this thing called life.
10: I've been very open and I wouldn't say confessional, but talking about my feelings, my desires, what my fears for like decades. A lot was happening in my life at the time that I was writing with Stuart in the beginning. I was affected deeply by the death of my brother Christopher, and that was another song that just like came. I actually came to the studio and I spoke to my brother, who was in a lot of pain, on the phone, and he was not in a good place, and I knew that it was close to the end, and then I went upstairs and wrote a song. So it was all connected to what was happening in my life.

0: This album is really made to be heard all the way through as the tracks merge from one to the next, with Madonna your guide throughout the whole experience.
1: We just wanted to make something that was an immersive experience. 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The spoken word isn't limited to just in the tracks. There are things that you talk about that take us from one place to the next.
2: Ness, it's like I'm the voice in your ear. I'm talking to you, I'm inviting you, I'm singing to you, I'm seducing you, I'm inviting you to not only join me, but also to be free.
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0: Sam Fender and Olivia Dean are aiming for a 16th week at the top with Rein Me In. Also looking for high climbers are Katy Perry and Duguel. It's all on Top of the Pops after the latest news headlines.
5: BBC News with Alan Smith. The US has called on Iran to publicly state that the Strait of Hormuz is open and to promise to stop firing on commercial ships. President Trump has said both sides have agreed to continue with talks despite this week's escalation of hostilities. Negotiations will be taking place in Oman today. A leading Indonesian anti-corruption prosecutor has resigned after police investigating graft cases seized millions of dollars in cash and gold bars during raids at properties including his home. Febri Adriansyah has denied the seized assets are linked to corruption. Nigeria's army says it lost several officers during a month-long operation to rescue 44 schoolchildren and teachers abducted in Oyo State in May. The military says several suspects were arrested in a nationwide operation that dismantled the kidnappers' network. Health officials in the Democratic Republic of Congo say the number of Ebola cases there has risen to more than 1,800. Nearly 650 people have died. Uganda's government says at least 16 people have died from hunger in recent weeks in the northeastern region of Karamoja due to a prolonged drought. A statement from Uganda's prime minister said thousands of families have been left without food. The United States and 12 allied Latin American and Caribbean countries have criticized what they say are statements that have cast doubt on the integrity of Colombia's recent presidential election. Abelardo de Esperella, a hard right candidate backed by the US, narrowly defeated his left wing rival Ivan Cepeda in last month's runoff. And a newly discovered species of sea snail has been named after the Cape Verde goalkeeper Bozinha, following his heroics during the World Cup. The Spanish biologist and football fan Jesus Ortega, who discovered the tiny mollusk, said it would be called Aldisa Bozinha in honour of the footballer. And that's the world news from the BBC in London.
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0: I'm Kim Robson. Now it's time for the brand new singles chart here in the UK. And we start with Climber at number 31.
8: This is the official chart.
9: This is where it begins.
0: It's Katy Perry with The One That Got Away. Summer.

0: Katy Perry, The One That Got Away. This was originally released back in 2011, but has made a comeback to the singles chart thanks to a viral TikTok trend where people list their top five horror movie moments from the past with this song as the soundtrack.
1: Number 22.
0: It's a climber for Ugel, Imel, Angel and Ultranate, Moving to the

0: and Alternate, Moving to the Sun. I'm Kim Robson, this is Top of the Pops from the BBC, and we're featuring the climbers in this week's UK Top 40 Singles Chart.
1: Number 11.
0: It's a high climber for Oasis and Wonderwall.

0: Oasis, Wonderwall. This is another track making a comeback in the UK Top 40 this week after it's become an anthem for England fans at the 2026 World Cup.
1: The UK
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0: Now numbers 20 to 6. At 20, Stella Lefty, Boston. It's up 67 to 19 for Sienna Spiro, Die on This Hill. 18 is Silver Bumper, On Tonight. 17, Malcolm Todd, Earrings. At 16, Drake, Janice. 15 is Sienna Spiro and Material Lover. Up 3 to 14, another and 54 Ultra, Talk to You. Up 5 to 13, Shakira and Burna Boy, Die Die. At 12, Olivia Dean, Man I Need. It's up 21 to 11 for Oasis and Wonderwall. And I'm over at 10, Prosper and Clooney, Free Your Mind. 9 is Olivia Rodrigo with Drop Dead. At 8, Olivia Rodrigo and The Cure. And on mover at 7, Taylor Swift, I Knew It, I Knew You. And at 6, Harry Styles, American Girls. Coming up, the top 5 best-selling songs in the UK.
3: I'm Trevor Smith with a quick look at this week's music news. Taylor Swift and Travis Kelce officially tied the knot at New York's Madison Square Garden last weekend in a ceremony officiated by actor Adam Sandler. The pair were wed in front of around 1,000 guests, including Ed Sheeran, Camila Cabello and Benson Boone. Hundreds of fans gathered outside the venue to try and catch a glimpse of the couple. Singer Bonnie Tyler, known for hits including Total Eclipse of the Heart, Holding Out for a Hero and It's a Heartache, has died at the age of 75. A statement released by her family on Thursday said she died unexpectedly in hospital in Portugal as a result of the illness she'd recently been treated for. Harry Styles has received a Guinness World Record after his record-breaking 12-night run at London's Wembley Stadium, trumping Coldplay's 10 nights there last year. Guinness World Records adjudicator Will Munford said the run is a testament to the scale, ambition and cultural impact of his live performances. And Metallica have donated £20,000 to a food bank in Cardiff. The rockers gave the money ahead of their gig in the city last week following an appeal by the food bank for donations.
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0: Now the 5 most popular songs in the UK. It's up 4 places at number 5 for Ella Langley, Choosing Texas.

Choose in Texas, up four to this week's number five. It's from her second studio album, Dandelion, which came out back in April. Down one place at number four, Michael Jackson, Billie Jean.

Michael Jackson's Billie Jean goes down one to this week's number four, and this is the 129th week in the singles chart for this track. This is Top of the Pops from the BBC. I'm Kim Robson, and these are the top five most popular songs in the UK this week. Up two places at number three, Ariana Grande, Hate That I Made You Love Me.

Made You Love Me, up two to this week's number three. It's from her new album, Petal, which is due for release at the end of this month. It's number over at two, Olivia Rodrigo, Stupid Song.

0: Olivia Rodrigo's Stupid Song, and on Mover at this week's number two. The lyrics to this song were partly inspired by French author Annie Ernaux's novel Simple Passion. The official UK singles chart is compiled by the Official Charts Company. I'm Kim Robson. Top of the Pops is produced by Trevor Smith at Rotation Media for the BBC World Service.
1: 6, 5, 4, 3, 2, 1,
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0: The unstoppable force of Sam Fender and Olivia Dean once again fights off all challenges for top spot. And for a 16th time, Rain Me In is Top of the Pops

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6: News with Govinda Gill. The US has called for Iran to publicly state that the Strait of Hormuz is open and to pledge to stop firing on commercial ships as part of negotiations which are due to start. While President Trump has repeatedly insisted that the ceasefire is over, he has said Tehran and Washington have agreed to continue talks despite the recent escalation in hostilities. Peter Bowes is in Washington.
7: The latest talks are due to take place later today in Oman, led by the Vice President, J.D. Vance. Donald Trump has made it very clear that he sees that the ceasefire has ended, but he has said that he wants these talks to go ahead. But what is very clear from the briefing by officials and the words of Donald Trump over the last few days, and that is that the Trump administration is running out of patience with Iran's leadership.
6: The US Treasury has issued new sanctions related to Iran, including

0: prosecutors. Now, he is at the centre of a scandal. An investigation into alleged corruption, money laundering and bribery has uncovered over $20 million in cash and gold bullion, the biggest haul at a house he's acknowledged is his. It's not the first time he's found himself in the headlines. 2 years ago, he claimed he was the target of a surveillance operation involving elite police. The incident at a Jakarta cafe was resolved, but that same cafe has now resurfaced as one of the premises searched in the current probe.
1: The US National Weather Service is warning of a major heat risk in southern Florida today as England and Norway prepare to face off in their World Cup quarterfinal in Miami. Humid conditions will pose a challenge for both sides. Here's BBC's weather lead presenter, Ben Rich.
2: Temperatures at the kickoff are likely to be around 33 Celsius, just a few degrees above Miami's July average. But factor in the humidity and it will feel closer to 41 Celsius. Extreme heat, which European footballers aren't used to. It's possible conditions could reach levels that the global players' union FIFPro says are too dangerous to play in. However, there's no suggestion that FIFA will postpone the match. Thunderstorms could be another hazard. The risk is relatively small, but forecasters aren't completely ruling out the chance of lightning causing delays.
1: World news from the BBC.
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0: Hello, good morning, and welcome on this Saturday, the 11th of July. I hope you're well. I'm Kit Hogg, and with me in the studio this morning is Janie Jewson.
1: Good morning, all you lovely people.
0: Is ready to entertain the Costa del Sol,
1: you said. We're right up for it.
0: Now, if you were in Camino with us last Saturday, you may have heard Coyby's postcard from Galicia, in which he referred to the huge tidal range of the sea up there, something we just don't get down here on the Med, where there appears to be no difference between high and low tide. Although, Janie, you think there is a difference.
1: Well, there is at where I am, which is just in from the stretch of the Gibraltar Strait.
0: Like, what is so the difference in metres?
1: Not much. It's
0: like
1: not much, but you do
0: something?
1: Notice. Yeah, I mean, it's hard to see the actual level, but, you know, it does go out. It doesn't go out far, like in Weston-super-Mare, for example.
0: Western Super Nightmare.
1: Absolutely.
0: Anyway, as we mused on this question of tidal range and the immensity of the tidal range in Galicia and Western Super Mare, Coy said something about tides being controlled by the moon. And this stirred a faint memory of something that I once understood, now forgotten, mislaid in a brain that, like as not, is shrinking. But over the course of this week, I've become curious to rediscover how the moon, of all things, exerts a defining influence on the reach of the sea here on Earth. And I wonder, Janie, if you have, I don't want you to tell me the answer now, but give me a yes or no answer. Do you have a grip on that question?
1: No.
0: Okay. In search of the answer, therefore, I went to see Terence Michaels, the sage of the Serenea, who kindly agreed to explain this curious phenomenon on the show. And so that's Terence, the tides

0: and the Moon coming up in less than 30 minutes from now. While we're on the beach, whether it's high tide or low, on the part of the show we call Things That Grow, Janie extols the freely compostable benefits of
1: seaweed.
0: Very good. While I impart a 19th century recipe for gazpacho. And in this all too modern day and age when locations and destinations are the property of sat-nav, we get nostalgic for the lost conversational art of giving directions. It's an eclectic mix, a random assortment, a curate's egg. It's your Saturday supplement live here on TRE.
2: En Camino with Kid Hogg.
0: And Janie Jewson. Janie, I asked you this 2 weeks ago when we last met, and it's still going on. How's your World Cup going?
1: Oh, my goodness, I'm absolutely loving it. I am not a football fan. I don't watch football, never played the game, think it's rather stupid, don't understand, really, still the offside rule. But watching my country, you know, where I come from, and Spain here as well, battling it out amongst all the other countries on the TV with thousands and thousands and thousands of other people is riveting. I'm loving it.
0: You've got a very big TV with thousands of people around, or is it just the idea that there are thousands of people?
1: Well, you can see them on the telly.
0: Ah, yes, of course. Yes, yes.
1: There were, I think, 78,000 watching the match last night between Spain and Belgium.
0: Right. So
1: it actually said full house and gave the number.
0: And were they all having a nice time?
1: Well, who knows? I mean, you know, the thing is, there's a whole range of emotions, isn't there? And you get this sort of elevation of absolute joy and screaming and hurrahs and clapping and jumping and everything. And then on the other side, you get this rather morose-looking, terribly sad, forlorn, the world, that's the end of the world look.
0: Absolutely, yeah, I love that. It's a vivid portrayal of extremes of human emotion, isn't it?
1: So is. It illustrates everything and how we all go up and down. It's all about finding the middle ground, isn't it, Kit?
0: I think, you know, to watch the World Cup or to commit to going to the World Cup, it's like a sojourn, it's like a pilgrimage. You have to follow your team from location to location. And you never actually know in the knockout stages whether that's going to be the end of the journey.
1: Yeah, I suppose it is. I've never done it.
0: You don't book hotels for the next place or travel arrangements for the next place until you know that you're through.
1: It must be very expensive to get one of those last-minute flights home.
0: Massively. Well, the whole thing, I think, is massively expensive, particularly being in the States. Anyway, good news from Mexico City, and I'm not referring to England's recent classic win at the Azteca. This is a happy animal story. It happened very close to the Azteca and the Azteca Stadium. A beloved dog missing for a whole month was reunited with her owner when she was found partying with fans after Mexico's group stage win over the Czech Republic.
1: Oh, how sweet!
0: Yeah, isn't that sweet? The pooch was in the valley of Tamaulipas, some 9 miles from where her overjoyed owner last saw her. Ali Garcia and her six-year-old dog, La Gorda, are now reunited.
1: Oh, so she was a secret Mexican football supporter.
0: La Gorda?
1: Yes.
0: I guess so, yeah.
1: Well, she was there revelling with the revellers.
0: She was partying, yeah. Yeah, she probably didn't know what was going on. Hey, Bernie! Yeah, anyway. From football to vehicle maintenance now.
1: Oh, no.
0: It's the sort of vehicle maintenance, Janie, that you actually indulge in, because your car is spotless.
1: Oh, rubbish.
0: And I can remember putting some shopping in the back of your car one day, and you said, is the bottom of the shopping bag dusty?
1: Oh, for heaven's sake. It's not that clean at all.
0: I want to ask you how often you valet your car.
1: About once every 2 months.
0: Okay, well, you're obviously a very clean person. Actually, not having a dog is a huge...
1: Oh, God, no.
0: Since I no longer have Brewery, I keep looking at my car, the interior of it. The other day, I was showing it to a friend. He opened the door and said, oh, it's clean in here. And no one's ever said that to me about a sort of car that's generally encrusted with dog hair.
1: So, and they are disgusting and they can smell terribly badly.
0: What?
1: A dog-infested car.
0: Yeah. I mean, you know, there are limits, obviously. But so, I've discovered this place anyway, and it's a curiously blokish place.
1: A valeting place?
0: Yes. Well, because I haven't seen any women there. I mean, presumably women are allowed in. And maybe you've even been there. It's in Torriguadiaro.
1: No, I haven't seen it.
0: Okay. All right. It's a little ways off the road. But, I mean, this is a place where men go to worship their cars.
1: Okay. But you don't have your car valeted, do you?
0: I have, yes. I've actually hoovered it out before. I tend not to wash the outside because it just gets dusty often. Mm. But it's nice to have a clean interior.
1: It is.
0: I'm more fastidious about the interior of my car than the interior of my house.
1: Oh, dear.
0: It might surprise you to know.
1: Doesn't actually.
0: Anyway, so this is maintenance, and I have to qualify that there are no oily rags or spanners or knuckles skinned on rusted bolts, no draining of sump plugs or changing of filters, nothing quite as hardcore. This is to this place to which men in cars are drawn is car cosmetic. It's a haven of high-powered lance guns that power a kickback jet of steaming suds in the general direction that you're pointing, ranks of industrially rated vacuums capable of swallowing small rocks, and tire pressure air hoses that actually work. I mean, how often do you check your tire pressure?
1: Probably not often enough. I just look at them and do sort of like finger measurement.
0: It's...
1: You know...
0: What do you mean, finger measurement?
1: Well, you sort of test how far the bottom of the wheel is to the rim.
0: Ah, okay. I've never heard anyone doing that. But having said that, tire pressure things are really unreliable and very difficult to organise, particularly if you're on your own.
1: Oh, those stupid machines. Oh, God. I did one the other day where my tyre had gone, it had a slow puncture, and I went in and I tried one of those spray-in things where it fills up the tyre with foam and it's supposed to refill it. Then you go to the garage or you pump it up straight away. But I'd done it so that the valve absolutely sealed itself up. So I was stuck in this garage trying to repeatedly pump up the tyre, and it wouldn't pump up at all.
0: Well, it was full with that coagulant kind of foam.
1: Yeah, it wouldn't pump up at all. I ended up having to change it.
0: Oh, it's a gimmick. Anyway, let me get back to this place, because it's called Eco Wash. It's in Torriguadiaro. And, of course, there's nothing remotely eco about it at all. There's nothing remotely eco about gallons of detergent-infused water spilling down the drain. And nor do sales of cheap gasoline fulfill any green credential. But what's in a name? What the heck? They call themselves Eco Wash.
1: And actually, I know that one. Now you say it. I've seen it and wondered, what on earth is eco about it? I've never used it.
0: No, well, I'm telling you that I can't find anything eco about it at all. But for the blokes absorbed in this cosmetic ritual with their favourite toy, their car, the resulting improvement in morale as they potter, preen, polish, pamper, and then drive down the road grinning as they gleam. I mean, this improvement of mood has to be good for the planet on some level or other.
1: Maybe mentally, for men.
0: Mental cleanliness.
1: Yes.
0: Next to godliness, maybe.
1: Yes.
0: I mean, the environment apart, cleanliness at Eco Wash comes at a price, of course. And the challenge here is to get as best value as you can from the slot machine that is, in this case, it's regulating the duration of my vacuum cleaner, yeah?
1: Okay, I'm so sorry, but at the beginning I thought you meant you went in, you paid someone to clean it for you, but you're actually doing it yourself.
0: No. There's all these little booths, you see, and busy blokes in golf tops.
1: Well, they're the valeters, you see. You weren't
0: having
1: your
0: car... No, they're not the valeters, darling. The point of this is that you do your own car.
1: Okay. Oh, we're going to be on this subject a long time, sorry. I'm slowing down the schedule.
0: It's exciting, I know.
1: It's thrilling.
0: Anyway, I know that the obvious precursor to activation is to empty the cabin of your car of everything. So before you hoover it, yeah?
1: Yeah.
0: Okay, so that's ropes, toolboxes, first aid kits, floor mats, the family dog, and don't forget small perishables like loose change, receipts, sunglasses, and other dashboard encumbrance, which will disappear forever into the bowels of the vacuum, never to be seen again. So stow them away in a console or the glove box, okay? So now you've got your car ready to hoover. And with your belongings in a pile outside the car, inspect the vacuum cleaner itself. Have you parked in such a way that via its flexible hose, it will reach, the end of it will reach the nethermost nooks and crannies of the interior where dog hair, sunflower seeds and bits of grit accumulate?
1: I don't know.
0: It's a rhetorical question, Jamie. So if you... Come on, you must have used one of those vacuum cleaners before. Or do you do it at home?
1: To be honest, I do it all at home.
0: Okay. And yes. Your vacuum cleaner is strong enough?
1: It's a Henry. It's 45 years old and it's still going strong.
0: Okay. Yep. I know the Henrys.
1: Yeah. Yep.
0: I've got a horse called Henry. And while you're here, check the fitting on the end of the cannon. You know, the end of the
1: pointy bit. Can have a pointy bit.
0: Yeah, absolutely. Is it round, which is ideal for sucking dust out of cup holders, or is it a flat nozzle, which is what you'll need in the narrowings of the dorsals? Ideally, have both to hand. And you'll be able to change them without fluster during the course of the operation while the clock's ticking. Having made these essential preparatory checks, you're now ready to activate. Now, this is an exciting moment, which is temporarily deflated when you discover that you've got no euro coins to post into the vacuum slot machine. At this point, take heart, keep going, because what you need to do is find Manuel in the high-vis slithery orange T-shirt. This is EcoWash regalia.
1: So all that first part was all about preparation. You're not actually doing it yet.
0: I haven't activated it yet because I've run out of euro coins. So I'm now looking for Manuel. Yeah, Manuel, don't look down. And however unpleasant a look in workwear this his eco orange slithery top is, it does mean that he stands out in the crowd, in the general melee of men in golf tops and machines, yeah? Manuel has changed in his satchel, and it's a bit like being at the ferry. You never know quite how many goes on the dodge and your kids will want. So aprovechar, as the Spanish say, make the most of Manuel. I came away with 5 Eurito coins, which buys a total of 10 minutes riding the vacuum.
1: Whoa.
0: Obviously, life's too short to be on a Hoover for so long. But it's odd how time flies when you're doing something really satisfying.
1: God, get a life, Kelly.
0: For Miss Clean Car, that comes a bit rich, Jenny. Your car is so clean.
1: Oh, you've obviously been living on your own for too long, but carry on.
0: You can say that again, yeah. yes, someone who's not living on his own is the Australian Prime Minister, Anthony Albanese.
1: Oh, hang on a minute. Did you get the car nicely cleaned?
0: Yes.
1: It's finished.
0: We moved on now.
1: Job done.
0: Yeah,
1: right.
0: Job done. And as I said, someone who doesn't live on his own is Australian Prime Minister, Anthony Albanese, who apologises unequivocally for a podcast comment this week about Kylie.
1: Oh, Miss Minogue.
0: Kylie Minogue, yeah.
1: Oh, Mrs. Now.
0: And he was playing a dubious game, which you can't imagine. I mean, he's the Prime Minister of Australia, yes? Yeah? So he's playing a game called Shag, Marry and Date on a comedy podcast. He named Kylie as being numero uno, in all 3 categories. So the Australian Prime Minister issued a statement on Monday after criticism at the weekend for his appearance on the Bush Deep podcast. Must check that out. Bush Deep. Remember that. With comedian Nikki Osborne. Amid a light-hearted interview in which topics included Albanese's dog and gifts that he'd received from world leaders, the host asked Albanese in a rapid-fire question round to place Kylie Minogue, Nicole Kidman and Rhonda Birchmore in a shag, marry and date game. Have you heard of Rhonda Birchmore?
1: No.
0: She's she's an Australian entertainer.
1: Okay.
0: Obviously she's pretty hot, you know?
1: Yeah.
0: Albanese was initially reluctant, responding, "I just got married. I'm only 6 months in." And Nikki Osborne said, "Well, what if it all goes tits up? Let's just pretend." To which Albanese replied, "Kylie, obviously." And Osborne said, "You'd shag, date and marry Kylie?" To which Albanese replied, "All of the above. She's terrific." And Osborne then says, "But aren't you and your wife bonking like rabbits?" And Albanese replies, "Well, when we have time, after the footy," he goes on to say, "it's always a good aphrodisiac when the rabbitos win. Bonking like rabbitos," he goes.
1: God, this is the Australian Prime Minister.
0: I'm just loving it. I mean, can you imagine Starmer loosening up like that?
1: No, but I can imagine Trump. He'd get quite disgusting, actually.
0: Yeah, Trump is beyond the pale.
1: Yes, absolutely. Starmer, no. He's stone, really, isn't he?
0: But you have to love Australia. Anyway, Janie, have you got anything interesting to say?
1: Oh, no, except for Lost Art of Giving Directions you had down as our next subject.
0: Oh, I do, yes.
1: You did, didn't you? What was all that about?
0: Well, it's a conversational art form that's in danger of disappearing, like the dodo.
1: Mm-hmm.
0: And it's already an endangered species in that you hear it less and less in this digital age. And I refer to the comforting and it's generally blokey because blokes tend to ask directions or give directions.
1: Sorry to interrupt. I think it's more of the give.
0: Giving directions.
1: Yes. They don't like asking where to go.
0: That's right. Now, women tend to get lost, don't they? And they ask blokes, do you know the way to Califor?
1: Yeah.
0: Okay. Fair play. Yeah. But it's a conversation, a communication skill that's becoming all but obsolete. And, After a several minute discourse of painstaking detail, landscapes, landmarks, turn left, turn right, straight ons, road names, numbers, pubs, bars, traffic lights, random memories, uphill, downhill, the intricate detail of a road often travelled, patently related to the long suffering traveller who asked innocently, "Do you know the way to Lower Bridlington?" Have you ever done that and then become involved in an explanation that goes on?
1: Oh, yes. And then they repeat it. And they repeat.
0: Take the long right-hand bend, and right on the apex of the bend is a fallen tree.
1: Yeah.
0: It's been there for ages. Well, 150 yards after the tree is a left-hand turn. No, that's not the one you want. You want the right-hand turn at the beginning of the next bend, which is... How far is it? It's about 200 yards in front of the left-hand turn. You can tell if it's a right because there's a yellow house on the corner.
1: Oh, my God.
0: When you take that right-hand turn, and as the road narrows, it gets quite windy. More of a lane, really.
1: But he sounds like he knows where he's going. I mean, I don't think many people do know where they're going anymore, which is why they can't give directions. And they rely on these pins and all this.
0: But how much of that have you remembered?
1: Oh, none of it, apart from some yellow building I'm not supposed to turn left at.
0: I know.
1: I am a visual person. I do like, you know, a signpost or, you know, something to look out for. I'm not very good at any other way. So when I'm describing where to go to somebody who's trying to maybe get to my house, if my son is around or another male, they tend to interrupt me and say, "I'll tell them." And they take over and they say, "You don't know how to give directions."
0: I think there's something in that.
1: Really?
0: Yeah. I think there is something in that. But I'll leave it there.
1: I just don't think you're as visual as maybe women are.
0: And I'm here in Spain too, where we love talking, but are generally not very good at listening to the answer. The appearance, aura, energy of your interlocutor, the person you've asked for directions, for example, is generally far more engaging, absorbing to the mind in the information he's imparting. You know, a bit like names. How often have you been introduced to somebody? Have you met John? And you shake hands and you may even say, "Hello, John." And within 90 seconds, you've absolutely no idea what he was called.
1: Well, yeah, no, absolutely. I mean,
0: it's gone in one ear, out the other.
1: Yes. I want to feel polite and ask someone their name. And I will be very honest, if I have met them before and I can't remember their name, and terribly sorry, I can't remember your name.
0: Yes, it was only 60 seconds ago, but your name's completely escaped me.
1: Yes.
0: Because your brain is so busy absorbing and processing his impression. His name is really the least interesting thing about him. Don't you think that?
1: I think I ask, because I so much want to know the name, but because I want to appear to be polite and to care about what their name is. But it doesn't actually go in.
0: Mm, I think you've got to use it immediately.
1: I think you do.
0: Hello, John. Nice to meet you, John.
1: Yeah.
0: John, where do you live?
1: Yeah.
0: How long have you been here, John? Yeah.
1: And then that can get extremely annoying and they don't want to know you anymore.
0: But what about asking for directions here in Spain? Lost in a small town called Alcoy, Valencia province. Heavy traffic. Objective, bus station.

0: You're dropping a friend. Deadline, 4 minutes. The bus leaves then and closing, as deadlines tend to. You're looking for a local. You wind the window down to address an apparently compos mentis anciano in a black cap, someone who looks super local. He's standing on the pavement. You hail him. He focuses. Hola, muy buenas. ¿Usted sabe por dónde se encuentra la estación del autobús? And he's been taken by surprise by an urgent giri in a hire car.
1: Who can speak Spanish.
0: Who speaks Spanish, but probably doesn't understand. It's probably in a different accent or something. But anyway, this is a random event which is gradually sinking in. And he goes, ¿Qué me dice usted? And then you have to repeat the question. And then he goes, pues vamos a ver. Long pause as he looks up the road. The clock's ticking, yeah, as though the bus station were visible in the distance. Then he inclines his head through 180 degrees to look down the road. Time is ticking, and he's gripping his chin pensively. And in the interest of a more rapid response, you've begun scanning the sidewalk for a more orientated candidate, but this is now unfeasible because the old man has removed his hand from his chin and is now using it to support his weight on the windowsill of your car door, his face unnervingly close to your own. Pues, he says again, your friend and passenger gaping at his watch with the bus disappearing, visualizing his bus to Alicante disappearing, is saying, come on, please, come on. And then the anciano utters that phrase, indispensable to those who find themselves, for one reason or another, unable to impart the direction you've just requested. He goes,
2: well, no soy de aquí.
0: I'm not from here. This is a very useful phrase, actually, when yes. you're a stranger and someone asks you the way to Sabadell Bank or somewhere.
1: Yes.
0: Or perhaps you are from there but have had a brainstorm and it's all too much, and you tell a tiny white lie.
1: Yes, that's good. But trying to decipher, I remember in the Spanish lesson, actually being taught directions, how to understand them, you know, like siga enfrente and the rotondas, which are also glorietas,
0: yes.
1: the roundabouts,
0: yeah.
1: and the por la izquierda and por la derecha, and al enfrente and atrás, and all those words so you have to
0: derecha,
1: learn.
0: Derecha is to the right,
1: yes.
0: and derecho is straight on,
1: which
0: is really muddling.
1: Oh, yeah. God.
0: Yeah, so anyway.
1: I'm never going to get a grasp of Spanish.
0: Anyway, I used the word blokey just now because road directions really are the preserve of the male species. Or they were. But now you have American women on sat-nav telling you, which way to go, basically. But appalling. Yeah, have you ever had that on sat-nav?
1: Yes, this terrible, terrible English or American
2: continue
1: spoken
2: on Cali
1: Spanish.
2: And I'll see you in 600 meters. Take the right fork onto Carretera N340, Avenida Don Paddy Carlos Joaquin. I mean, really.
1: And the way, I mean, I can't do it, but the way they say words we, you know, so common and used to, like Nuevo Andalucía, you know, they would say, how would they say it, Kit? I can't say.
0: Yeah, they get all the
1: Andalusia.
0: Something like that.
1: Yeah, and yeah, it yeah, sounds yeah, yeah. so peculiar. Okay. Hysterically funny. Anyway.
0: Look, we better take a break because it's, goodness me. It's,
1: yeah, we've been entertaining them too much,
0: 32
1: Kit.
0: 32 minutes past 11. And I'm hoping Terence Michaels is waiting up in Galcine to explain the vagaries of how the tides are affected by the moon.
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0: That's pure, like by the Lightning Seeds, and it's not every guest that has his own theme music here on En Camino, but Terence Michaels, the Sage of the Serenia, does. Tides, High and Low, the Sage of the Serenia, Terence Michaels, and the Moon Now. Tell, good morning to you.
1: Hello, Kit. Good morning. Can you hear me okay?
0: I can hear you perfectly, yeah.
1: Excellent. Yeah, it's a bit rough at this end.
0: It's super primitive. I've got my mobile pointing into the microphone.
2: Yeah, we're very high tech here.
0: Super high tech here in Camino. It's homegrown radio. How are you doing? How are you feeling?
1: I'm okay. Yeah, I'm not brilliant. I've got a lot of damage to my lungs from the pneumonia. The attentive listener may remember we did a little thing from the hospital last February, and as a consequence of that, and my heart's very dodgy. It's got four stents in it. Hopefully they're doing their job, but it does feel very tense. So
0: right.
1: Every day is a bonus.
0: Right. As I know you wanted to pay tribute again to the wonderful medical staff who've been looking after you.
1: Yeah, just very briefly, I was so impressed by the doctors and the nurses, really faultless. Not so impressed by the building, it was all airless and grey, but fantastic service. And also, incredible, really, if you think about the amount of money it would have cost me privately, it would probably about €50,000, all for free.
0: Yes, so, absolutely.
1: Yeah,
0: that's the point, isn't it, that it's on the soch.
1: Yeah. Incredible. And as I say, absolutely marvellous service from, especially the nurses, all so kind and helpful and, fantastic, yeah.
0: Yeah. And while we're on that point, I took a friend to Hospiten, the private hospital here in Estepona, the other day, and it was so crowded, it was like an airport departure lounge. There were people milling everywhere. I won't say Indian Railway Station, but it was there was a serious concentration of humanity. And I was thinking, Rwanda Hospital's not like that.
1: No, it's remarkably calm and efficient, I've found. I've never had any problems up there, really. Marvellous. Incidentally, Kit, I mentioned the cost. One of the drugs I take to keep my heart working is... €88 every 2 weeks, and again, I get it, and that's just one of a dozen drugs I've been prescribed, so incredible, really, to get that, that for nothing.
0: €88?
1: Somebody's making money.
0: Right. So how much did you say? €88 every 2 weeks?
1: Every 2 weeks, yeah, if I had to pay for it privately, and that's just one of them, Kit. There are several. I don't take them all because I don't like the side effects, but try to replace them with natural ones, but some are absolutely impressive, deeply essential. So, incredible. Yeah, I've got nothing but praise for the Spanish state at the moment, Kit, because, every month my pension comes in, bless them, and this incredible treatment, no complaints
0: right.
1: at all.
0: It sounds like very good value, man, to keep you alive. I mean, that works out of what? €18 a day or something.
1: I suppose.
0: I don't know what it does.
1: Yeah, what price life? Yeah. What price life?
0: Anyway, let's talk a bit of science now. As I was explaining earlier, when Coy was on last week talking about the immense tidal range in Galicia, how it somehow is affected by the moon. And I Googled this and I'm still really none the wiser. It talked about the Earth bulging at certain parts drawn by the moon's gravitational pull. Are you able to elucidate on this?
1: It's like most things really are. On one level, you've just summed it up completely, and there's not a lot more to be said. On another level, there's incredible details to go into, and so many factors affecting the high and low tides. You mentioned Galicia, but that's far from the highest. The highest one's in Canada, actually, and can go up to, I think, 16 metres. The lowest one is in Spain, which is sometimes as little as 30 centimetres. So incredible difference. And of course, the Bristol Channel, too, is famous for having high tides, up to 15 metres at certain times. But there's so, as I say, Kit, there's so many, there's so many factors affecting the actual nature of it. You know about apogee and perigee, Kit?
0: No.
1: lovely words, I think, but it just means that the furthest away that the moon ever is, and that's the apogee, and the nearest, the perigee, is when it's at its nearest, and that can range from 407,000 kilometres at the furthest to 356 kilometres at the nearest. And obviously this has an effect on the gravity, the nearer, of course, the greater the gravity. So absolutely fascinating, I think. Yeah, I've got lots of facts about the moon, Kit. Do you want to hear a few of them?
0: Well, I know Janie had a question. I hope you can hear. Because,
2: Hi, Terry. My question really, what is, how do you spell that word? Apogee, and what was the other one?
1: Apogee and perigee. It's very easy to remember because you think apogee is when it's away, starting with an A, and perigee is when it's more personal, it's nearer. So that's
2: okay.
1: Perigee.
2: That's
1: lovely
2: handy.
1: Words.
0: Right. So to get back to the moon and the tides, the moon exerts a gravitational pull on the Earth. How are you able to explain that?
1: Well, it's the nature of gravity, you know, that any body exerts pressure on other bodies depending on its size and mass. Newton worked out many, many years ago the formulas for it, but it's straightforward enough. The bigger an object, the greater its mass, and therefore, generally speaking, the more gravitational pull it has. This explains why you get such variations in the tides, in part, because if you can imagine when the sun and moon are aligned, that increases the gravitational pull. When the moon's on the other side of the Earth, that decreases the gravitational pull, but that's only marginally. There are so many other factors involved. But, I mean, the moon's a fascinating place. Of course, all planets or planetary bodies are fascinating.
0: Yeah.
1: if you're in that sort of thing. I mean, sorry.
0: No, I was going to say, tell us. Tell us some fascinating things about the moon. Apart from the fact that it can control tides.
1: First of all, Kit, it's not really a sphere. It's more lemon-shaped. And again, that's all down to gravity when it was being formed. There are earthquakes, moonquakes, which not people know about, which are, can be very strong. It smells apparently like gunpowder. This was discovered on the suits of astronauts when they came back in 1969. And, it's going away from us. This I find absolutely fascinating, Kit, that it's actually going away from us at the rate at which the human fingernail grows. That's about 3.8 centimetres a year. So eventually it'll be so far away that it won't... have much of a gravitational pull on us at all, but that's millions of years away from now. But at one point, it was 20,000 kilometres away from the Earth. That's almost nothing, and the gravitational pull was phenomenal, causing the massive tides that made today's tides look pathetic, really.
0: Okay, so the tides are generally diminishing as the moon grows as the moon departs at the rate of the growth of a fingernail.
1: Yeah, absolutely. Of course, as I say, it's millions of years before it's going to cause a problem, and I don't think it'd be a problem for you and me, or the dear listener. But interestingly, you know, when you look up at the moon, it appears to be exactly the same size as the sun. And that's because although it's 400 times less wide, it's much, much nearer. So 400 times nearer, in fact. So there's only a few million years of the Earth's history in which this will be the case, which is, again, I think, absolutely phenomenal. And, of course, it gives us these wonderful effects when there's a lunar eclipse, because the moon fits exactly over the sun. It's fascinating.
0: Yes, of course. And we've got a major eclipse coming up, haven't we? And not in this part of Spain, but in the north.
1: So I gather. Yeah, the last one, 2024... We missed that as well. I'd love to see it, Kit, but I don't think I'll be able to.
2: But won't we see part of it? Sorry, won't we see part of the... I mean, we won't see the full eclipse, but it will be partial down this way, no?
1: I assume so, but possibly not enough to particularly noticeable.
0: In the TRE area, Valencia gets it, the Balearics get it.
1: Yeah.
0: It's in a swathe that enters Spain on the northwest cape and is a diagonal.
1: Yeah, it gets
0: eclipsed.
1: Yes. It kind of clips Spain, sure. Yeah, I mean, if I could, I'd go to see it, but fortunately it's not possible.
0: Yeah.
1: That's amazing. So the moon is an incredible thing, really. It's 4.5 billion years ago when the planet Earth was forming. There was a massive... another planet called Theia, which smashed into the young Earth and caused an enormous plume of debris, gases, dust and so forth, which eventually spun itself into what we now call the moon. But, I mean, it would have been an amazing thing to see had there been a human being to see it.
0: Yes. And so the moon is a derivative of, did you say Theia?
1: Theia was a proto-planet. In the early solar system, there was lots of debris floating around, but some of it clumped up into what's now called protoplanets, not real, you know, not what we would now see as a planet. And one of them crashed into the young Earth, causing, it was huge, but massive. And you have to imagine the impact was phenomenal. If you look on Google, you can get images of it, and it really is very, very impressive.
2: Can I ask another question?
0: Yeah,
2: Terry, just one other. Uh-huh. I am absolutely fascinated by the idea that there is one, you know, there are areas that do have these very extreme tides. For example, as you say, in the, you know, the River Avon, the Bristol Channel, that sort of area. Is there anything that has a big influence that you know of that you can tell us about that's causing that to happen as opposed to down here? I mean, we all sit under the same moon. So what is it?
1: In enclosed bodies of water such as the Mediterranean, the tide can be as little as 30 centimetres. That's because it's not affected in the same way it's a smaller body of water, so it's not affected as intensely as the large bodies of water like the Atlantic or the Pacific. So that's the main reason, really. As I say, on one level, as Kit said, it's very, very simple. It's just the moon pulling on the water. But on another level, when you dig into it, there's so many other factors involved. As I say, the other gravitational influences of the sun and the moon when they are on the same side of the planet, as it were, et cetera, et cetera. So, yeah.
2: Okay.
1: The more you find.
2: The movement of water in a teaspoon as opposed to, you know, a great big bucket or a bath.
0: Yeah.
2: All right, that's
1: excellent, Jane. That's a very, very good analogy. That's an excellent analogy. Yeah, that's basically
2: Okay, cool. Thank you.
0: Yeah, Terry, thank you so much. We're going to have to leave it now because we are actually going back to the seashore after the next break because Janie's got a bee in her bonnet about seaweed. So that's going to be exciting. Yeah.
1: I feed it to my cannabis plants.
0: Yes, I think she's going to talk about that.
2: Cannabis.
1: No, the amino acids.
0: I don't know if she grows cannabis, but she's definitely going to talk about it as a compostable thing. A bit of a spoiler alert, really. So I don't want to spoil the tension.
1: Okay, I should point out that I do so legally. The law in Spain is sensible, I think, or reasonably sensible.
2: Okay, we won't send the police up then.
1: enormous pleasure, Kit.
0: Yeah, absolutely lovely as ever to talk to you and what can I say except hasta la próxima.
1: Sí, muy bien.
0: Yeah, have a great weekend.
1: Espero que sobre vivo.
0: Sí, yo también. Venga. Hasta luego.
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0: Yes, we all know what this is. It's the part of the show we call Things That Grow. And without further ado, Janie, give us the lowdown on seaweed.
1: Well, as Terry was just saying, it makes flipping good fertilizer.
0: And it's free.
1: And it's free.
0: Is it free, though? Or can you get arrested by some...
1: Oh, I don't know if you can get arrested, but you can get looked at real funny if you go down the beach and you're dressed with two buckets and a garden fork and start scooping it in, and you're in front of all the sunbathers and they think you're completely bonkers.
0: Do you know, the last time I went to the beach, I was invited by a friend to come and get some seaweed.
1: I wonder who that was.
0: And I got down there and I scanned the beach and I thought, phew, she's not there. So I went for a swim and then lay down and had a sleep in the sun afterwards and woke up to find this batty woman with a large tub wearing gumboots and a fork standing over me, blocking my sun. I mean, yes, Jenny, you do get some strange looks.
1: Not entirely true.
0: You look kind of agricultural in the middle of a sort of scenario.
1: I must have looked like a complete lunatic. But it's good stuff. You did have to help me carry it back to the car, though, because I wasn't there in time to pick up what had been left on the beach by the sea the night before. It was, the whole beach was, and I'm sure if you've walked along these beaches around Gibraltar, Cadiz, Costa del Sol, or even in Portugal, you will have seen great mats of this stuff, this brown, smelly seaweed, actually piled up on the beaches. And, of course, in the water too. So enjoying the beach is not fun. You can't really. It is not nice to go in the water when it's like that. And it has been piling up all along these beaches. It's an invasive species which is taking over the whole Med. There's another one that is another form of seaweed that's come from the Sargasso Sea in the Atlantic that is now covering the beaches all along and has been for years along the Mexican coast and all down, all around and in Africa and all the way the north and south of America. It's causing real problems to tourism, to marine life, and also now in the Mediterranean. It was first, the species that we have here is not the floating type like it is in the Atlantic, which has little kind of pockets of air. You know, those little poppable things. That's a floating kind of seaweed. This isn't a floating one. It actually roots itself on the rocks underwater.
0: Are you talking about the predator seaweed?
1: We're talking about the invasive seaweeds.
0: Invasive seaweed.
1: That don't come from this area. They come, this particular one that we have in the Med is native to Japan, Korea, China, that sort of area. The scientists reckon it's come in on the hulls of ships and in their ballast water. And it, because it breaks off into tiny fragments, it can grow into entirely new plants and travel for a long distance, where it then grows incredibly rapidly. And these sea currents can carry these fragments for miles, hence it's got into the Med.
0: What damage does it do?
1: Well, very few native marine animals can eat it for a start. Mm-hmm. It's really grows so fast, like thick carpets underwater. It's filling up the fishing nets. It's preventing some boats from going out. It's reducing the biodiversity and altering the habitats that the fish, shellfish and many other marine creatures do depend on. But of course, it's not just that. It's affecting, our coastal areas in terms of tourism, being able to use the beaches. And this is happening more and more often. It's happening earlier in the year, and the times that the seaweed is coming in is becoming, it's almost happening all year. You don't need a storm.
0: Because of the rising sea temperatures,
1: exactly.
0: I imagine, as well.
1: Exactly. And the councils have been spending thousands, millions of euros every year removing it. So, if you've gone near it, you'd have smelt it. So, you know, it's hardly very enticing in the summer, so it's not good for the tourism, as I said. And it does seem that some people are saying we can't get rid of it. There's no way of stopping this. But what is being used for is for agriculture. It's being used for fertilizers. They're looking into whether it can be converted into biofuels, biodegradable materials, packaging, fertilizers, and even valuable compounds for industry. But trying to turning around what's an environmental problem into something we can use in our economy is one thing, but actually trying to get rid of it is what we really need to try and do.
0: Well, you're on the beach with your bucket and your fork, loading it into buckets, and so that's helping a little bit, Janie. But tell us...
1: Two soggy buckets, and there's mountains of this stuff.
0: Okay, so it's free and it's compostable.
1: It is.
0: And what's the recipe? You put it in your buckets, you load the buckets into the car, then are you drying the seaweed out before you apply it in the garden? Let's move to the garden now.
1: Okay, I've dried some out and I'm mixing that into my compost that I've actually got, you know, composting from my vegetable waste. I've also soaked some, a bucket load in water and left it for a few days and then drained it off. And I've got this rich, stinky, sludgy, wet, brown stuff, which I've now put on my tomatoes, in the soil around my tomatoes and some of my trees. It's very, very rich and very good.
0: It reminds me a little bit, or the sound of it reminds me a little bit of Baby Bio. Do you remember those little bottles you could buy in Britain?
1: It's just like that actually.
0: Right. Maybe that's what Baby Bio was.
1: Maybe it is. I mean, it is vegetable
0: matter.
1: You poured
0: it onto houseplants.
1: Yeah. So anyway, but there is some good news, because there has been some in terms of, you know, getting this seaweed out of the Mediterranean. And that is by, introducing another, seaweed, which is actually native. It's, being looked into by the Invadamar project. And this other seaweed is called Gongolaria, which also grows very nicely and will actually, it produces a compound, chemical compound known as phenolic acid or something like that, that spreads into the surrounding water and stops this Rugolopteryx seaweed from growing.
0: Rugolopteryx is the bad one.
1: Yes. It sounds like a Japanese dinosaur, doesn't it?
0: Rugolopteryx.
1: The whole name is Rugolopteryx Okamore.
0: Okay. And, but it's the Gongolaria that we like.
1: It is. It is that one.
0: The Gongolaria is being cultivated and introduced specifically to compete with the Rugolopteryx.
1: In certain areas, yes. And of course it needs support from governments and, industry and all sorts of people in order to keep those, explorations going and to make it actually happen. So.
0: Okay. But in the meantime, the Rugolopteryx will work on your garden.
1: Yes, it will. It's marvelous.
0: In fact, any seaweed.
1: It will, and we can eat it, but I'm not sure if we can eat that one.
0: Oh, okay. Right. We can get onto recipes another time.
1: Eat it once it's gotten vegetables.
0: I'm imagining, yeah. Seaweed. Ah, what was that seaweed, the dry seaweed that came in leaves that you'd buy?
1: Nori.
0: Oh, so good.
1: Isn't it?
0: I love that.
1: Yeah, it's a sushi wrap.
0: Yes, I love that in, I love that in on omelets. Yeah. Thanks very much to Don for sending a whole bunch of jokes about a place called Lepe in Huelva, where obviously people are cerebrally challenged. He says two people from Lepe are driving. They come to a red light and stop. It turns green and they don't move. Somebody behind them honks and one of them says, "Don't worry, it will come green again." So thanks for that, John. And thanks very much to Angela Sharp for getting in touch. It's been lovely having your company, and we wish you all a very happy weekend. That's all we have.
1: Yes, and if you're watching it, enjoy the football.
0: Oh, yes. Janie will be watching it, yeah.
1: And Kit won't.
0: Our football pundit, yeah, I don't have a TV. Bye.

0: abducted in Oyo State in May. The children are receiving medical treatment before being reunited with their families. Makawachi Okafor reports from Lagos.
1: The army said the month-long operation involved the military, police, intelligence agencies and local vigilante groups. It said they identified those behind the abduction and dismantled their support network, including informants and hideouts in the old Oyo Park Forest. It's one of the several large, difficult-to-access areas that have become hideouts for criminal gangs and jihadist groups. However, the military acknowledged that some of its personnel were killed during the operation. The abduction caused widespread concern in Nigeria because it took place in the predominantly Christian southwest of the country and not the predominantly Muslim North.
0: BBC News.
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8: Bienvenido, a warm welcome to Spanish Sounds. It's Saturday, July the 11th. A new album from Manuel Garcia is the big hits of 2025. So we'll have, let's have a look. Ooh, I've got five of those for you. And we've got three new releases. From the ancient Elefantes, they're back with I Don't Repent, No Me Arrepiento.

Next up, Marwan Abu Tahon Recio, born in Madrid on the 5th of March 1979, known for his artistic name Marwan. He's a Spanish singer, songwriter and poet, and considered one of the most important recognized singer-songwriters on the Spanish and Latin American landscape. So there we go. New from him, Mujer Verano, the Summer Woman.

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Canción del Desvelado, Song for the Sleepless, Manuel García. Manuel Javier García Herrera is a folk pop Chilean singer-songwriter and guitarist. He's won several awards and has twice received the Chilean National Music Prize, awarded by the Chilean government. So these are the biggest hits he had last year. And next, Edward Proche.

And one of my favourite songs from last year was Manuel Garcia with Mon La Fuerte, The Dance of the Dragonflies. Dragonfly is Lebnula. It's just a wonderful word, isn't it? La Lebnula. La Danza de las Lebnulas.

0: R-E, your voice in Spain.
1: People around here have been talking for years about needing a proper billiards club, so we built one. 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

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Macau with Four Flying Gongo and The Body Doesn't Lie. The wonderful Travis Birds, Coyote.

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Next up, Lasse de Soda, wonderful voice, with Ives Desroyes. Se me hizo fácil. It was easy to do.

Okay. Next up, Nicolas de Torres with Pater Pastor, Luth Nocturna, The Night Light, and if we have time after that, the Gotham Project with Differendi. 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

0: military cargo and fuel. Meanwhile, Ukraine continues its concerted attacks on Russian shipping in the Sea of Azov.
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5: Good afternoon. It's 5:10. You are listening to Women Talk. With me in the studio today is Teresa Jacobson Gonzalez, Marina Bruce, and Lily Taylor. Hello.
6: Hello.
5: Thank you all for coming in. 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
5: It may be a British classic, but toad in the hole is the dish that Americans find most baffling. Half of them said they wondered why anyone would eat sausages baked inside a giant Yorkshire pudding. It came top in a survey which looked into the greatest culinary divides between the Brits and those on the other side of the Atlantic. Next on the list came bubble and squeak, black pudding, and steak and kidney pie. On the other hand, sweet potato pie topped with marshmallows puzzled most Britons, followed by biscuits and gravy and fried Oreos.
7: How can they judge us when they're eating marshmallows?
6: So wrong.
7: Whatever it was.
5: With sweet potato pie with marshmallows. I mean, God, no. And fried Oreos. Toad in the hole. I think I've only had once or twice in my life. It was never a thing for me growing up. Some people
6: bad cholesterol.
5: Exactly. It's really, we never had sausages really, and we never, certainly didn't have toad in the hole. I've had it a couple of times as an adult, and it's all right, but it's not.
8: But also
5: great.
8: How far removed is it from a hot dog? So why is it so surprising, I guess, to an American, if it's in some sort of...
5: Well, I suppose I don't think they have Yorkshire pudding type things, do they? It's not... No. So
6: Yorkshire pudding.
5: Yeah, pudding, exactly. Bubble and squeak, I haven't had that for years.
6: I can't remember what that is.
8: Is it cabbage? Leftovers of a roast dinner?
5: Yeah, supposed to be. Yeah, and it normally has potatoes in it, and it all just kind of get mushed up and then put in the...
6: No, it's not doing it for me either.
8: It's almost like a veggie burger at the end of it.
7: My mum used to make it. I loved it.
5: I really liked it. No, I'd like to have it. I wasn't going to ask if we can have it for this weekend. Probably this week. A black pudding, I've never been a fan of, just because what it is.
6: It's blood sausage, isn't it?
5: Yeah, exactly. No, it just doesn't appeal to me from that point of view. Steak and kidney pie, again,
7: I like it.
5: Yeah?
7: Yeah. Okay. I haven't had it like loads of times, but I think the one time I did, I enjoyed it.
5: Yeah.
7: Yeah. I don't know.
5: It's a funny thing with offal. I just haven't...
7: just that word.
5: Exactly. It just sounds awful, doesn't it? It's one of those things I say I don't like, but I've never actually had.
6: Yeah. Well, we were talking about cats. I think we should just give it to the cats.
5: Yes, exactly. So what about biscuits and gravy? It is savoury. It's not sweet biscuits and gravy. It's just what they call it. But I remember having grits when I went to America, and I didn't like
7: What's that?
5: Grits is like a sort of like wheat or something like that, but it's white. They have it for breakfast generally. It's white and it's fried, and it doesn't have much taste.
8: Is that in the south of the US more? Grits?
5: I think they have it everywhere.
8: I don't know. Oh,
5: yeah.
8: Right, okay.
5: I think so. But yeah, it wasn't great. Very kind of oily and not much flavour.
7: Doesn't sound very good.
5: No, it doesn't. Are there any other weird things that you can think of that you like eating?
8: Well, I can give you an example, because I hadn't been to the UK until I was... For the first time I went to the UK, I was 11, and I was sent to boarding school, and I was sitting at the dinner table eating chips, and someone passed me a bottle of vinegar. And I thought they were bullying the new girl because I didn't realise that people in England put vinegar on their chips. That to me was really shocking.
1: Oh, how funny.
8: Yeah, because you don't

0: see that anywhere. I mean, I don't think any other country does it.
1: I didn't think so, because my boyfriend only had vinegar on chips when he came to my house, because my dad loves it. And now he loves it, but at first he was like, oh, what are you doing?
2: Yeah, I suppose if you associate
0: it's really bizarre to me, because for me, vinegar goes like in a salad dressing or something.
2: Yeah, yeah. It's a different type, isn't it? So the ones that go on chips traditionally, certainly in the UK, would be more like a malt vinegar. And it's a darker color.
0: I can't even remember that, but
2: you wouldn't put like red wine vinegar on chips or balsamic vinegar on chips. You know, it's generally a specific, it's a malt vinegar,
3: it's like
2: isn't
3: those
2: it?
3: Crisps, which are lovely. The kettle crisps, with the balsamic vinegar.
2: Oh, yes, so good. Yes, balsamic vinegar and caramelized onion.
0: Now we're all going to walk out here really hungry.
2: Yes, probably. This, I thought, was really bizarre. So obviously we're in the World Cup. Are you watching the World Cup?
0: Yes.
2: Yeah?
0: A little
2: I'm watching lots of it. Yeah? No?
3: No, I have enough people around me.
2: Telling you what's going on, yes.
3: Absolutely.
2: Fair enough. So there's an article that says only 1 in 5 employers is offering flexible working hours during the World Cup. I can't believe that any company
0: is okay. That's what I was going to say.
3: Okay, well, I can comment on this.
2: Okay.
3: I am not a football fan. As I say, I'm surrounded by enough of them. And the other night, I was reading my book on my sofa, nice and quietly with air conditioning on. And I heard a woman screaming and then another woman screaming, like close by to our house. And I didn't understand what was going on. And then I thought, oh, my God, I hope they call the police, because it sounded like a... And then I started hearing men screaming. And then just there were all these people screaming. I went, oh, football, right. And then I asked Alexa, I said, what match is on now? And it said Argentina. So I immediately called the salon and I said to my Argentinian technician, I said, go home and watch it.
0: I
3: think she will, you know, be grateful for it. And it made me think, and she was like, oh my God, it was because I got home. The moment I got home, apparently they scored or something happened. Yeah. So apparently, I mean, I'm in her good books, which is really good.
2: Nice.
3: It's a long, hot summer, believe me, you need, you need people on. But my daughter's in London and she got told that if they were watching the England match, that they could come in 90 minutes or start work 90 minutes later the next day.
2: Wow.
3: So it does, it makes a difference if you hear your boss saying things like that.
2: Oh, absolutely it does. I just think it's strange to expect it.
0: Maybe if they were in the final, but for a...
3: Well, it seems to be some craze right now, doesn't it?
0: Well,
3: people got very excited about it.
1: Well, because they were saying in the UK about the England-Mexico match, because it was so late, kids having the next day off, and there was that whole debate. And I was like, I mean, to be fair, I was very much of the opinion of don't be so ridiculous, just watch it, but go to work tight. It doesn't matter, it's just like one day.
2: Yeah.
1: But then hearing you say that is such a lovely gesture, so I do understand it. But I don't know, if your kids want to watch the match, then watch the match. And it doesn't matter if you're tired the next day.
3: It's never been an issue, has it? It's never been an exception or whatever.
2: I think giving kids the day off school is really bad.
3: Too much, no.
0: Well, I wonder what the conversation would be if this was men's talk and not women's talk.
1: So true.
2: Yes.
3: It should be obligatory by law.
2: Yeah, I mean, maybe would it be different if, which could absolutely happen, England were in the final? Would people expect to have the day off school the next day if the match is, you know, silly clock in the morning or issues with work? Do you think being in the final makes a difference?
0: I mean, even then, I would say no, but
2: no.
0: I mean, I don't know.
3: I think you have to gauge as being a boss. I think you have to gauge.
0: Can I work for you?
3: Send me your CV. I think you have to gauge if people, I mean, as I say, I didn't even know, you know, I don't even know what matches are on, and I normally talk about groups, not teams, and I'm terrible with football. But you have to gauge, you know, if your employees or people that you work with, you know, if that is interesting.
0: But is yours a small business? I mean, if it's a big
3: it's
0: corporate,
3: a small business.
0: If you're a big corporate.
3: Oh, but my daughter's working for a big business in London.
0: Yeah.
3: So I think it is about maybe the team, you know, the managers, and how much you feel that's going to make a difference.
2: Yeah. I think it's lovely if businesses are doing that and bosses are doing that. I think for sure it would help with morale.
3: Exactly that.
2: You know, your staff would really appreciate it and be like, oh, that's so nice. And, you know, at the end of the day, you it's nice when people like each other in a work scenario.
3: It's essential.
2: And having respect either way, you know, the boss wants to be respected, but they also need to respect their staff. It should go both ways.
3: But also,
2: and little things like that.
3: Interestingly, the article actually mentions work-life balance. Mm, and that, for me, is very important. And I've worked for big corporate companies, and they have completely ignored the fact that you have a life outside of work.
0: That's true.
3: And I think that part is important. And I think maybe, you know, companies, big companies, small companies need to take note.
1: Maybe it's the start of something.
0: Well, and if you need more out there listening,
2: Absolutely. They are the tiny moments that help us get through the week, whether it's discovering a forgotten note in a pocket, managing to park perfectly the first time, or finding a shopping trolley with a coin already in it. Now a poll of those who work Monday to Friday found that a third of them actively look for little unexpected joys. The average person experiences at least 3 a week. Wow. I love this and think it's really important to acknowledge these things, because we're generally really busy, and it's very easy to have negative mindsets about things. It's too hot, or there's too much traffic, or, you know, we could easily be negative about so many things in life. So to have positive spins on things and notice these little things and allow them to make us smile and go, oh, yes, that was good, and appreciate it as a little win, I think is brilliant.
1: It's so cute. And actually, going back to what you just said, for her, for your employee going home half an hour early.
2: Yes,
3: yeah,
2: exactly.
3: No, I agree. Yeah.
2: That absolutely would have been one for her. Yeah.
3: I mean, I think it's... I am very grateful. I am very grateful when I wake up in the morning, and I feel very grateful for small things, and I always have been I've always seen the glass half full.
2: Yeah.
3: But I do think it's very important to appreciate those little moments, like finding a parking space.
2: Yes.
3: You know, just driving into the car park and finding it just there.
2: Yeah.
1: Or you get to the bus stop and the bus is arriving.
2: Yeah.
3: Oh, love it.
2: Absolutely.
3: But also,
0: sorry. No, go ahead.
3: Oh, I was just going to say that it's also works the other way around, these random acts of kindness. So that, I think, reflects on giving other people joy without realizing it, you know, small gestures. But today, even, I saw the dustman stopping by our big bins and literally stopping to collect all the rubbish around them. And they said, sorry for holding up. I went, no, you're doing an amazing job. And all three of them turned around and went, what? And I said, no, you are. Thank you so much for everything you do.
1: I've never heard that before.
3: Yeah, no, not at all. They thought I was going to shout at them for blocking the way. But he just went off smiling, waving, thank you.
2: That's lovely.
3: So I think it is a combination of things, but yeah.
0: I think also what you've just said, Teresa, is it can have a knock-on effect. So that small act of kindness to that one person, they might then go home and, you know, keep, you know,
2: compliment their wife.
0: Well, exactly.
3: Yeah. Who knows?
0: Exactly.
3: Miracles can happen.
0: And I think it's something we should do daily, actually, not weekly.
3: For sure.
0: I think you said 3 times a week, right?
2: Yeah.
3: Yeah.
2: But
3: minimum.
2: That's the interesting thing with positive reactions or negative reactions, they spread.
0: Yeah.
2: If you do something nice to someone, they're likely to do something nice to someone else, and so it continues. If you're rude to someone, it puts them in a bad mood, and they're likely to be rude to somebody else.
1: So
2: it's a chain effect both ways. I had one today. I went to the supermarket on my way to work just to buy one thing, to buy something for lunch. And there was loads of queues, and I was like, oh, where's going to be the easiest? So I went and stood where it was easy. And there was a guy who just started loading his shopping, and he said, oh, go on, you go in front. I was like, oh, thank you so much, really kind. And then he, I think, was English. And then he said in Spanish to the checkout girl, he said in Spanish, basically, that, oh, I'm letting her go in front of me because she's only got one item. And I was like, oh, very good. You know, I complimented him on his Spanish, and he was like, thank you very much. And, we had a nice little exchange. And we obviously both would have gone off smiling just from, you know, a few words.
1: And, I had a really interesting one. Obviously, we don't all have the money to do these amazing acts of kindness, but I work at a bar sometimes on a Friday, and these two ladies were sat at the table and asked for the couple in front spill. And I was like, sorry, do you know them? And I was like, they were like, no, we just went and paid for it. And I was what do you want me to tell them?
3: I wish they did that for me.
1: Yeah. What do you want me to tell them? And they're like, oh, nothing when they go to pay. And it was like 2 Aperol spritzes. So I was like, well, sure, as long as the bill gets paid. And when the bill came up to pay, yeah, they were like, oh, no, you're missing the 2 Aperols. And I was like, no, the ladies behind you paid for them. And they were like, what? And I said, did you know them? And they were like, no. So I don't know if maybe they overheard a conversation. It might have been a special day for them, but I don't know. I was so surprised. It's so lovely. I thought, is there a hidden camera somewhere?
2: That's so nice. It does make sense, doesn't it?
3: It does happen.
2: They must have heard something, whether they were talking about, I don't know, going through a difficult time financially or whether it was an anniversary or something like that. And that's so lovely. And for them to do it anonymously is really sweet.
1: I loved listening to it, watching it happen, and it happened to me, they asked me.
3: So it left you with a good feeling.
1: Nothing even happened to me.
2: Oh, so nice. Okay, one more and we've got to take a break. Oh, this is it. Oh no, let's do the break now because this is quite a big subject. Oh, sorry.
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2: Welcome back to Women Talk. With me in the studio today is Teresa Jacobson-Gonzalez, Marina Bruce and Lily Taylor. Success. There's an article talking about success and I thought it was a really interesting subject. What success means to you. In the social media age, it would be easy to expect six-figure salaries, luxury cars and thousands of Instagram followers to be the biggest signs of success. But it seems instead having enough cash in the bank, being healthy and having a partner who calls you their best friend are more valuable to Britons. The top sign you are truly rich in life is that you treat people with kindness. Yeah. The second most popular sign is taking care of your health, and the third is being able to admit your mistakes. So what do you, and be honest, it doesn't matter if it's any of those things or none of those things.
0: Lamborghini. No, I'm kidding.
2: Exactly. When you think of success or the idea of being successful, what does that look like? What does that mean, do you think, to you?
3: Well, I don't think it's about admitting your mistakes.
2: No, I thought that was a really odd one as well.
3: Ignore that one.
2: I don't get how that equates to success at all. I thought that was really odd. Yeah, definitely.
3: I suppose being honest, maybe being upfront.
2: Yeah.
3: Yeah, and feeling true to yourself.
0: Mm-hmm. Yeah.
3: But yes, unfortunately, I do believe that influencers are now regarded as the success in many people's eyes, certainly kids growing up. You know, you ask them what they want to be now, they want to be an influencer.
2: Mm. Without really knowing what that means, you know, influencing for what, you know.
3: Yeah, it's like, exactly. It's just, I think they think it just means making a lot of money, having a lot of followers. Yeah.
2: Yeah, it's a shame. It used, when I was growing up, I remember, I mean, in a similar way, people wanted to be famous. There was a phase where that was the goal. And it wasn't that you wanted to be a footballer or you wanted to be a singer. It was just being famous. And it didn't really matter how, I suppose it's a similar thing. It's just an advancement from that, I suppose. But I do find it difficult to think about being successful without equating it to money in some way.
3: Absolutely, yeah.
2: I think that is...
0: Because I think that's what we've been told.
2: Yeah.
0: That success is money and it's the fancy car, the fancy house. But I don't agree with that. But I think that's what we're, especially with social media and consumerism, we're driven to that, you know, spend. You need to make more. You need to be this and, you know... But actually, I'd like to hear from Lily because she's the younger one.
3: Gen Z.
0: Yeah, she's the younger one here.
3: Resident.
0: And just out of curiosity, I mean, you're probably more plugged in than we are.
1: I think it's like a really deep question.
0: Especially about influencers and social media, so I'd love to hear your opinion.
1: It's like a very deep question. I think influencers do influence a lot. I really think they do. And I think depending on the type of person you are, you can get very carried away with their lifestyle because some of the younger people who, for example, my age, it's very easy to see yourself in them, but we don't have the same life, so it's easy to think that is success. But I think personally, obviously you want money, do you know what I mean? You want like success economically, but I think if I can have a job, which is journalism in my life, that I can really enjoy and go to work feeling happy and feeling like I'm making it, like just enjoying it and not dreading it and not waking up on a Monday and thinking this is the worst thing ever and just being able to get to that point, I think I would have been very successful. If that translates into lots of money, that's great.
3: Yeah,
1: if not,
3: fantastic.
1: Well, then also no. But I also haven't chosen journalism because it necessarily brings in loads of money because I know it doesn't.
3: No, it doesn't. You're in the wrong business.
1: Exactly. And also, obviously, just happiness and a lovely family and stuff like that, because I think that does come before everything else. You can be the richest person in the world and not be happy, you know,
2: which I know
1: is very...
2: No, but it's absolutely true.
0: I know a few, and it's really quite sad. Yeah. People who are very wealthy and they're probably the most unhappy people I know.
2: Fascinating, isn't it? Because it is absolutely true. Money can't buy happiness. Mm. It gives you freedom.
1: Yeah.
2: It allows you to make choices, whether in terms of going on more holidays or having bigger, better cars or multiple cars, or, you know, it gives you choices and freedom, but it's not necessarily happiness at all. You know, you can be stuck in a massive house feeling really lonely. It doesn't bring you friends. It doesn't bring you happiness.
1: No.
2: And I think that's a great answer, Lily, about finding a job that you love, because we spend so much of our time at work.
1: Yeah.
2: So the idea of being in a job for 40 years that a lot of people might do and hating every minute of it is hell. What a waste of life.
1: Yeah.
2: So, but if we were talking about, you know, dustmen and working in supermarkets and different things like that, we need people to do all these different jobs, and you have to find a passion in the job that you do, however menial it is. You know, the idea of working in a factory, I did it once and I really got into my head. I quite enjoyed the process of, okay, I do this and then I package that and then I do. And it became quite fun. And we always had music on in the radio. And I remember, I didn't do it for very long, but I remember thinking, okay, because there were people there that had worked there for decades. And initially I thought this would be hell. Like, how can people work there for so long? But You have to find, going back to the joy thing, finding a job that you love, ideally that you're passionate about. If it's not bringing you loads of money, I don't think that's as important. I've had jobs where I've been on much more money that I've hated and got really stressful, and I'd go home crying because I hadn't made a sale Nightmare.
3: I think whatever you do, enjoy it.
2: Yeah.
3: Whatever it is, I've always said that. And if something becomes very repetitive and you're not enjoying it, then find something you do enjoy.
2: But I think
3: success equates to feeling content and that happiness.
2: Yeah.
3: And that might come with age, but you don't
0: Looked at Lily.
3: I even pointed at Lily in a nice way. But I do think that reaching a point of feeling satisfied in your life, that means emotionally and in ways professionally, that doesn't necessarily mean money.
2: Yeah, absolutely.
0: You see, I think for me, success is less about work because I do the work because, well, you need a job. And yes, I've enjoyed jobs some more than others, but for me, success is more my relationships with my friends and the things that I can do outside of work to help people. So maybe success for me is more interpersonal relationships, just because I've never had that, wow, job, I love it. Not many people have that opportunity to find a job that's it for 40 years they love.
2: No, absolutely. Yeah. Absolutely. Okay. You might think a brisk walk brings its own rewards, fresh air, an invigorating spring in your step and a break from work. But in a scheme backed by the NHS, Britons who manage a 20-minute daily stroll could be rewarded with shopping vouchers, discounts and freebies. The incentive scheme will be launched in January next year to get the nation moving. Health officials are said to be talking to retailers about creating a loyalty program to reward people with free coffees and cinema tickets for hitting the target.
3: Oh, amazing.
1: Silence.
2: That's just bizarre.
3: It's bizarre.
2: I remember there was a similar thing a few years ago to help people, to try and encourage people to stop smoking, where they were going to get rewards and things. And I thought that was strange as well.
3: It's very sad, though. It's sad that it's got to this point. Yeah.
1: Well, yeah, because it's ridiculous. But the fact that they're doing it is obviously for a reason. It means people aren't going on 20-minute walks. Like, yeah. Ridiculous.
2: I find it difficult. I'm speechless. Yeah.
3: Well, I think we've created a lazy society if you think about the technology and everything that's being done automated. And that's probably part of the problem, if not major part of the problem.
0: I mean, if it was an hour walk, but 20 minutes, I mean, that's nothing. If you're not moving for 20 minutes a day.
2: Yeah. I mean, it's can only be a good thing.
1: Yeah.
2: That's what I'm trying to say. If it does encourage people to move more in order to get a free coffee or whatever, then the thing is with any kind of exercise, it needs to be a habit, doesn't it? You know, it's all very well us saying 20 minutes isn't much, but if you're not doing anything, 20 minutes, or if you're really busy and you're working long hours, the idea of doing exercise can be a lot for a lot of people. So it needs to become a habit. So if this encourages people to start doing it, hopefully it will become a habit for them.
3: It's about creating habits, I think. I was just remembering that when I moved to the coast here from London, and it was a question of, I was on the fourth floor office. My office was on the fourth floor, and everybody took the lift. And that was a time 20 years ago when everybody said, in England, take the stairs. You're just used to stairs at home or whatever. And everybody took the lift, whether they were on the first, second, third, fourth floor. And I created a habit.
2: Yeah.
3: They first started seeing me going, oh, there goes Teresa. And then suddenly people started to follow me and think, oh, it's not such a bad idea. I'll walk down, they started to say. And then literally every morning and every afternoon, I would see all these people we would be having chats on the stairs. And it made me think it's just about creating habits.
2: Yeah.
3: That's all. Also, I didn't like lifts anyway.
1: Huge the stairs.
0: Yeah. Again, should that money maybe not be spent on I believe in educating the kids first.
2: Yeah,
3: indeed.
0: I don't know.
2: Yeah, I know what you mean. There are you'd think better ways of spending the money for sure.
1: But then also everyone always complains about the fact that we live in such a sedentary society. So, and people say, well, we have to do something.
0: So they know.
1: Hopefully, maybe that is just a step in the right direction.
3: It's a shame. Yeah. It has to be monetary. Yeah, that's the problem, of course. I think.
2: It really is. Yeah.
0: But how on earth do you control? I mean, how do you clock
1: measure
0: someone?
1: It.
0: Yeah, measure. How do you measure it?
3: Apple Watch. An app.
2: Yeah, how would you prove it?
1: Put it on your dog.
3: I was going to say. Strap it to your animal.
2: So this is a really interesting one. We have spoken a lot on Women Talk and Men Talk about young people drinking less alcohol compared
1: to
2: when...
1: You looked at Lily.
2: I did look at Lily.
3: It does say Gen Z. Yeah. They don't like really it.
2: It's very different to when we were growing up, us three potentially. young people seem to be drinking less alcohol, or exercising more. This whole wellness boom, at these really expensive gyms around here are absolutely packed. Younger people seem to be spending a lot more money on wellness and being fit and healthy and smoothies and things like that instead of going to the
0: smoothies,
2: pub.
0: Smoothies, the way you said that.
2: Smoothies. I love a smoothie, don't get me wrong. This article, I thought, having said what I've just said, was a bit close to the mark controversial. So she says, I just wish joyless Gen Z would loosen up, have a drink and have some fun. And she, yeah, is saying that she's got so many great stories for when she was younger, and most of them involved having had a few drinks. I think it's sort of slightly irresponsible, this article, suggesting that you need to have a few drinks to have a good time, which is a worrying thing. That's her experience. But I think to advocate that is slightly dangerous. You know, I think for young people to read that thinking, oh yeah, maybe I should drink more, is not great, really, is it?
0: So I think we need to hear from Lily.
3: Go on then.
1: I don't know, because there is this whole wellness trend going. There's no doubt about it. Like, I don't know if you've seen it, the gym raves and all that, and people have
0: raves.
2: They get DJs in
1: a bit
2: gyms.
1: Odd. Yeah. Well, oh no, it's fine. like matches instead of coffee, and like there is this whole, it's booming, it is. But then also, I've just come back from uni, and I don't know any people who go to gym raves and drink matcha, I'm not going to lie. So I don't know. I think there's maybe more than before, because there, I think that people are more conscious, maybe, and I would never say it's a good idea to drink, because it's not. But I don't know. Anyone can do whatever they want, I guess. And I have seen it grow a bit more. But at the same time, I wouldn't worry about Gen Z. I think lots of them are still having a lot of fun.
3: I was going to say.
2: Fair enough.
3: It's passage of life, isn't it? Yeah. You've got to get drunk and swear you'll never do it again, and then you go and do it again.
2: Yes.
3: But probably in... I think it's information. People are more informed now.
1: Yeah.
3: And you see the results. I mean, I think Stephen Bartlett is mentioned there.
0: That caused quite a hoo-ha, didn't it?
3: Yeah. I mean, he's a real example to what you can make of yourself and at such a young age. And I suppose that's influencing a lot of people. Mm. But it is true. You know, he really...
0: I think it's the way he said it. I'm assuming maybe he didn't mean it to sound as...
2: So British podcaster Stephen Bartlett, who recently caused a storm when he announced that normally teetotal, he had once had three glasses of wine and it had ruined the next 3 days of his life. He slept badly, ate badly, and most tragically of all, podcasted worse. So this journalist.
0: What was his tone of voice when he, you know, was it a bit tongue in cheek when he said it, or was it
3: he was very serious about it.
2: Yeah, no, it was very, very serious. And yeah, so a lot of people were like, what? Three glasses of wine ruined your life for 3 days. I mean,
3: but then again, he has invested in different energy drinks and all sorts of companies that it's all about supplements and things. So who knows? Well, you know, whether he that reacted badly or he's already on a high with all of that.
2: Yeah.
3: But yeah, I mean, I think he's a good example. I follow his podcast and read his books.
1: Good.
3: But yeah, I think everything in moderation.
2: Yes. Good advice.
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8: Hannah Murray. TRE in the afternoon.
2: Okay, the most condescending headline we have here. It turns out men can be house trained. Can you imagine if it said women, we'd be absolutely outraged. So I'm outraged on behalf of the men. It's basically, the article is talking about, if you're tired of nagging your other half to pull his weight around the house, help could finally be at hand. Researchers have discovered that 2-hour house training session, please don't call it that, anybody, can persuade men to spend significantly more time caring for their children. Initially, I thought this was about housework, but it's actually about childcare. It's training the men to look after their own children, which is such a weird thing. I'd advise you to never use that expression at home and say, can I train you how to look after the kids or train you how to do the washing up? I don't think that would go down well. But I think it is kind of obvious, I guess, that in any situation, because it's not always going to be the man that isn't pulling his weight. It could just easily be the other way around. So in any situation, if you have someone in the home that isn't pulling their weight, then for sure something needs to happen. And it's not just nagging. Clearly nagging doesn't work. If you're constantly saying, you need to do the washing up sometimes, or you need, if that doesn't work, then other things need to happen. So training is a good idea. Basically, what it comes down to, just don't call it that. I think it shouldn't be, maybe it is considered
3: more of a gender role, some things that one does, but I know Guy must be laughing right now because I'm not allowed to say anything about, I'm not allowed to even touch the washing, you know, he's got that so under control. Even the hanging, don't touch the socks, just like what, but no, I don't have any problem like that at home. But I think it probably just traditionally it has been a, there have been gender roles at home, and that is a problem. But I don't think that's the case now. Look at Lily's face.
1: If I had to bring in a personal tutor to teach my husband or boyfriend how to do the washing up, oh my goodness gracious. I don't know. No, obviously, it's obvious that before, the woman would probably do more of those jobs around the house. And I know that's traditionally. And I'm sure there's plenty of men nowadays that still don't do it, and vice versa, as he said. I just don't think I could be with someone that needed a trainer to look after their own children. Like, that is, I'm sorry, then I'm not, I don't, maybe I'm too young and maybe I'm naive, but I just wouldn't have kids with you if you're, do you know what I mean?
2: No, exactly. No. But some people don't have those discussions. You know, when you see dysfunctional families or dysfunctional parenting, you kind of go, did they not, before having children, have a discussion? Okay, so who's going to do what in the house? And, you know, the same as getting married and things like that. You know, so many things that you'd assume people discuss before making such a lifelong commitment with someone, discuss about marriage, discuss about money, who pays for what, discuss about having kids and who's responsible and who does the housework. All these things should be really obvious things that you go through before making a commitment with someone, but people don't.
0: Well, I think it's generational, it's cultural, and it's also individual. I mean, you know, there's some men you just don't need to, you know, that they will want to do a 50-50.
2: And also, when you're in love, and people, especially when you're younger, I think it's very easy to think that you want to change someone, which is always a dangerous place to be. But, you know, that whole bad boy thing, girls love a bad boy, but they secretly want him to not be a bad boy and actually really be nice and romantic and sweet and complimentary. So, you know, they're attracted to the bad boy, but they really want to change them. And that's, again, that's just not good. Not good.
3: It's very complicated.
2: Don't use the word trained. No. Basically,
3: don't do it.
2: If you've always thought the brain reaches its peak in the mid-20s and that it's all downhill from there, you can relax. Scientists have discovered that humans don't reach their highest levels of psychological functioning until between the ages of 55 and 60. This is because decades of accumulated knowledge, emotional maturity and life experience outweigh the decline in raw mental speed.
3: I love that. Really?
0: Teresa's been waiting for that one.
3: Seriously, it's me. I'm 46 going on 56. I think it's wonderful, and I think it's totally true. Every single word in that article.
2: Yeah. Well, there you go. Yeah, I mean, it makes sense, doesn't it, really? Yeah. I think it makes a lot of sense that... Yeah.
3: You gain experience. Yeah. You know, when people are running around worried about silly little things, you think, been there, done that.
2: Yeah. Yeah. You know, but it's all so important at the time, isn't it?
3: Yes.
2: You know, when you're 15, everything that's going on is like, oh my, you know, really, really
0: OMG.
2: OMG. Yeah. No, I mean, each stage of your life, it's important at the time, but it's only as you get older you realise how unimportant some of those things were, or even people.
1: Yeah.
3: It's true. It is true. But I don't know. It is even my tone has changed, the way I speak, the way I think. And I, you know, both my daughters are wonderful, but I do see them getting really hepped up about things sometimes.
2: Yeah.
3: But as you say, each stage in life is to be appreciated.
2: Yeah.
3: But maybe that's why everybody now calls me Mama. I am Mama. Mother Teresa.
2: Yeah. Nice. I definitely less stress as I'm older.
3: 100%.
2: And I feel like that was a real choice, you know, things that would have stressed me out a while ago and you know, things to do with work or whatever. Now I'm just like, well, okay, it doesn't, like, it's
0: fine. In the big scheme of things.
2: Yeah, it's really not the end of the world.
3: No.
2: Yeah, and it's just such a lovely space to be in, not being stressed. Who wants to be stressed? So if we can, control that a bit more, it's lovely.
0: I think it's good that we're constantly evolving. I mean, I'm assuming we're always going to be learning and evolving up until, you know,
2: yes.
0: The big sky calls.
2: Yes, exactly, exactly. We've got one more ad break today.
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8: Hannah Murray, TRE in the afternoon.
2: Good afternoon. You're listening to the last part of today's Women Talk with Teresa Jacobson-Gonzalez, Marina Bruce and Lily Taylor. They were once among the most eagerly awaited social events of the year, but these days an invitation to a wedding is more likely to trigger a search for an excuse to not go rather than for a hat to wear. One in three invitees, including almost half of Gen Z, declining invitations amid soaring costs with the gifts, hotels, hen-dos and new outfits all adding to the bill. I get this. Weddings can be really expensive.
0: I'll tell you something. My father, who's in his late 80s, has always said he prefers to go to a funeral than a wedding.
3: Cheaper. So,
2: yes, much cheaper.
0: There you go.
3: Wow, my God.
2: I think it depends, well, A, how much money you've got. If you haven't got the money, you haven't got the money. There's no kind of, even if it's your best friend and they want to go to Las Vegas or whatever, if you can't afford to go, you can't afford to go. But if you can afford it, then I suppose it's how much you like the person. And, you know, you're not going to spend loads of money on presents and dresses and hotels if you're not really that bothered about going. But if you want to be there, you'd want to do those all those things. You'd want to buy a new dress. You want to get a nice present because the whole thing's really exciting.
1: I think also, I'm surprised it says Gen Z, because I understand if you've been to loads of weddings and then you don't want to go to yet another one of someone you may not care about that much. But I can't wait for all my friends to get married. Yeah, I've never been to a wedding properly and I'd really want to go to one. Again, I'm sure if you go to a few where you don't really know the people, well, then it might be different. But this is a call for anyone I know to get married.
2: I mean, I've hardly been to any. I think other than my own, so not including that. I think I've only been to like three.
1: Three or four, not many at all. I was one.
2: But that was because I moved abroad, you see. So when all my friends got married, I was living in Spain and we sort of... Yeah, lost touch and found new friends. And so, yeah, I don't have like a core group of friends back home.
0: But are people still getting married as much? I'm not sure that they are.
2: Not as much, no. And again, that sometimes can be a monetary thing.
3: And they're doing sort of in the town hall, they're just doing
2: a registry office type thing.
3: And keeping it more low key. I think very traditionally here in Spain, it was always very big weddings. Mm. And I heard recently somebody saying that they were just going to invite 100. I thought, oh my God, and she said, oh, that's really.
0: They're not Taylor Swift, then, are they?
3: I think people are looking for more intimate weddings and celebrations. Mm. But if you're invited to a lot, of course it can be expensive.
2: Mm. And I can't get over Andreas, who's been on Men Talk many, many times, talking about how much money you give traditionally at a Spanish wedding, like hundreds of euros.
1: Yeah, yeah. As a present.
3: You should at least give 100 per person.
2: What?
3: So you expect really to cover the cost of what they paid for.
0: Yeah. So if you go as a couple, you would pay 200?
3: Absolutely.
0: Oh, really?
3: Yeah.
1: No, sorry.
3: You don't want to go to that wedding now, do you?
1: No.
2: No, it's certainly not as a British thing. We very kindly had people give us money for our wedding that went towards our honeymoon. And I think most people probably did about 50 euros each. Which we thought was lovely. But I had friends who, you know, single mum, who put like 20 euros in a card. And I was so grateful because I knew that. But then we had friends that have a bit more money that gave us a couple of hundred and we couldn't believe it. We were like, wow. I thought that was unbelievably generous.
1: So you just get cash? Because maybe I'm not clued up on all the wedding things. I thought you got like,
3: presents.
1: You know, in Friends. Yeah, you get like a kettle for your new home. I think it's a
0: Spanish thing, isn't it? To get money at your wedding.
3: Yeah, for sure. Yeah. It's like a Greek wedding, isn't it?
2: Yeah. But the reason why people generally don't have things like that before is because most couples have been living together for a long time and have already got kettles and toasters.
1: Yeah, true.
2: You know what I mean?
3: Yeah.
2: There used to be, people still do it sometimes, a wedding list. Yeah. So you can go on to a website and there'll be things of various different prices of the kind of things that they want. But again, that's normal if people haven't been living together that long. If I was to put together a list of presents, I think that would be really difficult. It would be so like really random stuff. It wouldn't be all household appliances.
1: No, so true, of course.
2: It would be like, buy me this dress from Zara, or like, it was just a weird
3: thing.
2: Well,
3: we said, the second time round, when I got married, we said no presents, and because having our own house, we didn't need anything.
2: Yeah.
3: And everybody bought bottles of champagne.
1: So it was
3: lovely. But actually for us, it was them turning up.
0: Coming from all over the place, from
3: England, from Spain, and just being there with us to share such a wonderful day.
2: But
3: it wasn't necessary, I think.
2: I think it's a shame if people aren't going to weddings, though.
1: Yeah.
2: I think that's a shame, but particularly if it's because of money. That's awful. We have a minute and a half left, and what are we going to do? Oh, this is an interesting one. Learn to drive. We'd prefer to take an Uber, says Gen Z. Passing your test used to be a key milestone, but now learning to drive can be added to the list of norms scorned by Gen Z, who'd rather take an Uber.
1: No, I'm trying to get my driving license.
2: Yes, Lily.
1: Honestly.
3: Well, good luck, because there are 18,000 people on the waiting list here in Malaga now.
1: Oh, I don't think that. Good luck. I'm presenting myself to the exam here, so it's fine.
3: Oh, my God.
1: But that's weird. I don't know. You want that skill, don't you? Ubers are expensive. Everyone's complaining you can't go to weddings because they don't have enough money, yeah. And yet you're willing to pay for an Uber for €7 to go around the corner.
3: Let's go out
1: Come
3: for
1: on.
3: A drink, though. Come on, it's more fun.
1: Well, not if you have a match.
3: Let's just bring it all in.
2: Yes, learn to drive and have a matcha. Oh, dear. But yeah, so how's the driving going, Lily?
1: I had one at 8 a.m. this morning, which I've decided it's a bit early for me, so I'm going to stick to evening.
3: Gen Z's right. For you.
19: Less traffic at 8 a.m.
1: No, but I was half asleep, so I'm going to stick to afternoon.
3: Oh, my God.
2: Fair enough. And are you more confident now?
1: Yeah. Oh, I get slowly good. But surely.
2: Yeah.
3: Keep your eyes open.
1: Yes.
2: Yes, don't do it when you're half asleep. I wouldn't recommend that for the rest of your life. Yes. Okay, thank you, ladies, very much for coming
1: thank
2: in today.
1: Much.
2: And I will be back on Monday.
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0: Business in Estepona will host the fourth ITF ENE Construcción Women's Open, International Women's Tennis, WTA Certified Category, players from the World Circuit, and a week of maximum excitement on the Costa del Sol. Experience the best tennis life.
1: TRE. Talk Radio Europe. Some of the best interviews from the past week. Let's talk.
2: John Brown. The mere name of Ebola can conspire terror into entire countries and communities, as we have seen over the past couple of months. But what's been more surprising, perhaps shocking from a Western perspective, is the violence that has accompanied this outbreak. One man who brings this perspective and experience to it is Dr. Tyler Evans. He's the CEO of Wellness Equity Alliance, and he joins me live on the line now. Dr. Evans, good afternoon from us. Good morning to you.
3: Good morning.
2: Whereabouts do we find you, brother? Where are you based?
3: California, Bay Area.
2: Very nice part of the world too, and an awfully long way away from what we're seeing at the moment in Africa. Explain to the listeners, firstly, what Wellness Equity Alliance is and what your experiences is of this particular disease.
3: Sure. So Wellness Equity Alliance is a public healthcare alliance focusing on essentially the most innovative clinical service delivery models for the most historically marginalized communities. You can kind of think of us as public health as the sort of the tree sort of trunk. And then the branches are street medicine, which is providing direct clinical services to the unsheltered and housed, tribal health, rural health, and behavioral health. And we also have some programs in DRC, Democratic Republic of Congo, focusing on the survivors of sexual gender-based violence.
2: And you have come across this. I mean, can you just briefly explain what Ebola is? Because I think we know, obviously, it's horrendous, but we don't know the ins. It's extremely infectious. It's extremely fast-moving, and that is what is so terrible about it.
3: It is. So Ebola is it's an RNA virus. Essentially, it is spread through zoonotic transmission. That means animal to human. Bats are the reservoir. And so we typically see this in rural. We see outbreaks taking place in rural areas, for the most part. First outbreak took place in the 1970s. We typically have seen them in Uganda, in Sudan, and sort of Central Africa. The most common strains are referred to as the Sudan or the Zaire strain. And Zaire historically was the Democratic Republic of Congo before, so you can understand the certain geographical correlation there. And there, in terms of symptoms, there's basically three different sort of stages. The first is the sort of flu-like stage where you get a really high-grade fever, muscle aches, fatigue. Second stage is going to be your gastrointestinal symptoms. And then the third are the hemorrhagic component where you start to sort of bleed out. The case fatality rate really depends on the strain, but can vary anywhere between 10 to north of 50%. The current strain, which is the Bundibunja strain, is much higher lethality, somewhere between 25 to 50%. The problem is you don't really have a lot of data points on these things because people tend to, when they get sick, the case fatality rate is so high, and it's usually in these rural areas that it basically burns out really quickly. And so either people get sick and they survive or they die. So in terms of spreading, the I know this sounds odd from an epidemiological standpoint, but it doesn't spread as effectively as kind of your respiratory illnesses because a lot of people are asymptomatic with them. They can sort of, the incubation period can be a little bit longer, and they're spreading it sometimes without sort of knowing it, and they're also, you know, surviving. Because this impacts the person so profoundly, it's very hard for them to be sort of, you know, interacting with other humans. Also, remember, it's rural for the most part, so the spread to urban environments generally does not occur. And then, actually, in terms of the highest risk of transmission, it's after after you pass away. It's the first 48 hours after death. So during funerals, that's historically has been a very sort of high risk time. And of course, people want to bury their loved ones, you know, with grace and dignity, and so not being able able to do that is a serious concern.
2: You see, this is one of the things I was going to ask, and it might sound a bit sort of brutal, but if it's in

0: rural areas, and it's so quick, it's going to rip through the rural area before it sort of hits an urban area, as opposed to like the pandemic that we all went through, which obviously was respiratory, and it was taking place in urban areas. That might sound a bit harsh. However, one of the things that perhaps if you're watching your news feeds, and you know, a lot of us in Europe and the States do not have an idea of Africa. We think of Africa as one big landmass, and they do things differently over there. And seeing and reading reports of violence towards health professionals, of funeral coffins being snatched. You know, it seems to us unbelievable. What are these people doing? What is going through their minds? And we are obviously thinking, well, these people don't know how dangerous this is. You've got a different point of view because you have been kind of there twice with two previous outbreaks, and you see the same sort of thing happening. Explain a little bit, please.
1: So for context, like I said, there's been several outbreaks, but typically these outbreaks are relatively small and contained because they're in rural settings. Typically there's no more than a few dozen people that may die. This is the third time that the WHO has identified this as the public health emergency of international concern. So that's not exactly a pandemic yet, but it's basically the step below a pandemic. So this is really serious. I mean, this is the first one was 2014, 2016 West African one, very well known. I was working on that one in Sierra Leone. The second one was in Congo, in DRC, in 2018, 2019. I also worked on that one. And this is the third one. Now, I think this may be the worst one to come. And there's really six reasons why I think that is. And I'm happy to explain what those six are.
0: Well, one of the things I was going to say, though, is obviously we talk about public health and we think from a European standpoint or from an American standpoint. I mean, what's the public health system like to begin with? And can they handle something like this would be the first thing.
1: That's part of the six. Yeah. So number one, basically the tests, the diagnostic tests, the point of care tests, that we often use for Ebola, do not work effectively for this strain. Because again, the Sudan and the Zaire strain are, about 95% of representation. So while we can use what's called molecular, based, test or PCR tests, that actually picks up the viral strain. Those are expensive and we can't sort of roll those out sort of, in the fields. So we lost weeks, in terms of understanding whether or not people actually had it because they were not laboratory confirmed. So that's number one. Number two, we don't have therapeutics or vaccines for this current strain. We're still testing to see sort of how effective the prior vaccinations were. I was vaccinated during a clinical trial at NIH for the last one. They were quite effective, but for this one, we don't believe that it will be that effective at all. So now we have to create a new vaccination that we need time for that when we don't have therapeutics or treatment. Number three, conflict. This is the most conflicted nation, arguably, in the world. Like I said before, I've been working on a project there ever since 2018. In terms of if you just look at UN involvement, the number of UN personnel and expense of UN, it is the most expensive UN mission around the world. If you take away sort of active wars like Ukraine and Gaza. And so this is, we have a situation where, you've got constant rebel groups coming in. This is all, this was all sort of precipitated by the 1994 Rwanda genocide and the sort of spillover from Rwanda into DRC. And I mean, it really preceded that, but, it really sort of scaled after that. So you've got all these rebel groups that are constantly coming in. You have people that don't trust the government, don't trust the rebel groups. And so when you have all of this insecurity, you have something that I refer to in my book, Pandemics, Poverty, and Politics, as population stress. So you have this sort of tenuous infrastructure of public health. You have this sort of, you have this from a viral standpoint, you have these viruses that sort of are emerging, and it goes from sort of like a latent sort of component to active as the result of this pressure cooker scenario of all of this sort of sociopolitical insecurity, of all this infighting and whatnot. We saw exactly this happen in the West Africa outbreak in 2014, 2016. What happened there? There were decades of war that preceded that in Sierra Leone and Liberia. And we saw that also with HIV in during the apartheid times and the rise out of apartheid in the 1990s. Number four, infrastructure. The infrastructure in DRC, public health infrastructure, is one of the worst in the world, partly because of these sociopolitical insecurities. And then you basically add additional sort of exacerbating components, because the U.S. Has helped these areas for years, for decades, but because we pulled out of USAID was essentially disbanded, because we pulled out of the WHO, because we pulled back tens of millions of dollars in grant funding for this area, basically any sort of support that was, any infrastructure that was there, was sort of taken away. So that's made this situation profoundly worse. Number five is urban involvement, as I was saying before. The fact that this is now in three major African cities, these are highly concentrated cities. You're talking about Kinshasa, Kampala, and Goma. These are, areas where people are living in multi-generational homes, several people living in sort of, in small units. And so the ability for that contact to take place is much higher. So that's a major concern. And the final piece here is trust. There is no trust among the community members and the government for the reasons that I explained before. And so when you have community health workers that are trying to kind of engage these folks and help them and test them and whatnot, they will not go with them because they do not trust them. They think that this is some government plot. Think about, like, there's these white tents that we stand up. We call them ETUs, Ebola treatment units. And, many people go into these things and based upon the case fatality rate, half of them are not coming out, right? So that does not appear to be a safe place for them. So we believe that a lot of people will not be seeking healthcare. And so they're hiding out, infecting other people as a result. So the numbers that are currently being reported, we do not have a lot of confidence that those are sort of accurate. So it's really created this perfect storm of conditions here. And, we really think that this is going to scale way beyond Uganda and DRC. And then the final thing I'll say is we got World Cup here in the US. I just went to a few games. And so, this is with all those other conditions, if this were to get in with all the travelers coming in, it's.
0: Yeah. I mean, I was slightly concerned before this interview, Tyler, and now I'm even more concerned for a couple of reasons. One, I wasn't aware that it hit the major African hubs like Kinshasa, because we're talking about international hubs there. But the other thing is the fact when the US pulled the aid out and it was like, okay, so we're not going to let, I don't know. It was strange. It was, oh, we're not going to let them become trans kids or something really facile. And, a lot of my friends work in South America as well. And they were like, this is creating a real a difficult situation for us because we don't have the infrastructure to do this. And this is a short term. This is going to disrupt our long term aim. And in terms of long term, the point about people coming in, and this isn't going to sound facile, Tyler, but if they come in with the whole ET setup, i.e., the outfits, the tunnels, which they need, and disappear, and you're putting this on a population who don't know these people, this can be seen as as almost an invasion, or as I said, they go into these tents, they don't come out. Presumably, you need people in the community, but you can't finance people in the community because you've got no budget for it.
1: Right. That's right. Yep. It's the worst possible scenario. But here's the thing. This is not an isolated incident, right? We are seeing this take place across the world. We're certainly seeing this take place in the US. And again, this is my book talks all about this. This pandemics, poverty, and politics. Basically, I take all of the pandemics and some of these public health emergencies of international concern, like the 2014, 2016 Ebola outbreaks, and I essentially kind of outline all of the socio-political kind of drivers or influences that impacted these pandemics, including, the Spanish flu, all the major sort of flu pandemics, Ebola, HIV, plague, cholera. All of these sort of pandemics were the result of not having foundations or infrastructures in place that really allowed to address that address the sort of the social inequalities that sort of exist. And if we don't have that, these pandemics and these outbreaks will continue to take place. And those outbreaks will scale from epidemics to pandemics. The infrastructure is absolutely essential. And right now in the U.S., not a European problem per se, European sort of CDC is much more effective than ours right now. I mean, ours is pretty much gone. But it's a real problem across the world. It's not just an American problem. It's not an African problem. You know, we don't have the appropriate public health infrastructure. We're not working together effectively. WHO is the best thing that we have, and now US is pulling out. So this is, we're really going to have to come back to the table and rebuild these public health systems because.
0: But people were saying, oh, but we have research. I do my own research. I don't trust big government, big pharma. Right. You know, Fauci is in league with the Kabul of whatever. But presumably you can't suddenly hit people with a tsunami of information going, no, you're wrong. You've got to gently feed this information to people so they have time. Because a lot of people, I think, were rowing back on, especially during the pandemic, who didn't want to get a vaccine or something like that, were going, all this information came out. They're not used to dealing with medical professionals. So they went to the standby. Well, we don't trust it. We've seen what's happened before. You know, in the UK was thalidomide or other things like that. And they can kind of join the dots in a very interesting way, but joins the dots they did. So, I mean, what I'm saying is, is it an idea to keep informing people of what's going on rather than if something happens, just to hit them with a huge amount of information without a backup. That's what I'm trying to say.
1: Gotcha. Yeah. I think the foundations need to exist. Yeah. Number one. Number two, the foundations of sort of science need to be connected to trusted messengers, right? We're in this really weird space of mis and disinformation. And, you know, part of it is sort of potentiated by these echo chambers. The AI, internet in general, but then AI, it's, you know, these got the Dr. Googles and all that, you know, people need to, and we're also kind of on this sort of attack of expertise in today's world. You know, people say, oh, I don't need, you know, the Fauci's and all that. I can figure this out on my own, right? And the reality is it's just not true. We need the experts, but we need the experts in place, but we need the messengers that can translate to the communities that trust them, right? That's what's missing. And during blue skies, that's important. During gray skies, it's critical, right? Because people are going to get their information from different sources. And we need to ensure that the sources in which they are getting are connected to truth and reality. And if they're not, it's just going to spiral and it really gets weird. Right now there are, in the U.S., you know, there's this sort of this abandonment from sort of like, again, the scientific principle. There's this attack on science. You know, who knew? Who knew that science would be this sort of like this sort of triggering, you know, word? It is where it is.
0: As a professional who's looking across then at the moment, I know that you're busy, so this will be the last question. But looking at what's happening, you described the whole situation as these 6 points of a pressure cooker. You've got warlords coming in and out. They don't care about the people. They're grabbing whatever they can. They don't probably even know what the disease is until it's too late. You've got the population who are being displaced and they're fleeing wherever they can. It's spreading. I've heard reports of like medical centers with not enough water to even wash medical professionals' hands, never alone, you know, treat people. And as we said before, now it's heading into major population hubs. How concerned are you and how concerned should we be? But in a way that we don't all say run around doing literally the sky is falling in or we shut everything down or you're seeing what I'm saying. How concerned should we be about this particular strain and the situation we find ourselves in at the moment?
1: I would say in terms of, I like to, as a physician scientist, I like to quantify everything. So I say from a scale of 0 to 10, I would say in terms of, the African, sub-Saharan African continent, I would, my concerns at a level 7. In terms of my concern sort of globally beyond, the African continent, I'd probably be at a level 4 right now. That could, if we could contain this, you know, we could sort of, you know, reduce or mitigate that number down to, you know, to a 2 or 3. But again, with this pressure cooker scenario, I don't think that that's, I don't think that's likely. And I was talking mostly about DRC, but Uganda has some real issues as well. You know, their public health infrastructure is much better. In fact, they've done really, really great things when it comes to HIV. But I just gave a talk out there right before the outbreak took place, at Makerere University, which is in Kampala. And they were talking about lack of trust with public health emergency preparedness or pandemic preparedness. So this is really, this is a systemic issue. And so Uganda's got some real, real challenges as well. So I'm not alarmist. I know that doesn't seem that way in this conversation. I'm really not an alarmist. I'm actually very sort of risk tolerant, but again, this has all the conditions to really kind of explode in scale. And I really hope I'm wrong, but, I do think people need to be prepared. Folks need to be informed. They don't need to do anything right now outside of the, you know, the areas that are currently impacted. But they do need to ensure that they're getting the right information from the right sources. And so that if there is anything that does take place, then they are ultimately prepared. And then we will, you know, prepare, not just prepare, respond to the actual sort of, you know, areas that are being impacted. But one of the, you know, this happens, this, I get this question often, what can I do to prepare? Right now, again, be informed. That's the main piece. I would say hand hygiene is always something that we could do, you know, when we're doing infection prevention control. You know, yeah, that's a good preparation.
0: As my mother used to say, wash your hands. The book, by the way, is Pandemics, Poverty and Politics. 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If people want to find out more about the Wellness Equity Alliance and what you're doing, presumably websites, social media, where can they find you?
1: Sure. Yeah. WellnessEquityAlliance.com. We also have my own website, TylerBEvansMD.com. And then, the book is on, Amazon, Barnes and Noble. And, it's published by Johns Hopkins University Press. So you can check it out there as well.
0: Well, listen, thank you for taking the time to speak to me. I'm not quite yet, you know, you've given me the information I need. I will sleep maybe a little easier tonight, but it's an interesting subject. And thank you for bringing some of the points up. Dr. Tyler Evans, CEO of Wellness Equity Alliance. Thank you for your time today.
1: 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TRE.
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4: Joining us on the line now is Jo Emerson. 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Her new book, Be Confident, is designed to take you on a one-to-one coaching journey. It'll equip you to spend the rest of your life as a confident, self-assured person. Welcome to the show, Jo.
5: Oh, thank you for having me. It's so great to be here.
4: Oh, it's lovely to have you with us. So how does one become the UK's leading confidence coach?
5: Well, okay, in a nutshell, one has their own kind of crisis of life 15 years ago. I was diagnosed with cancer, I lost a friend to suicide, and I left my marriage, all in the same month. And I realized I needed to kind of do some deep thinking about how I was living my life. So I went to see a therapist, and I just became fascinated by the process of change, psychological change, like so fascinating. I could feel I was changing. I could feel I was becoming more confident because I was living with a bit more truth. I think I'd just been such a people pleaser all of my life up until that point. And so I thought I'd quite like to do something like this as a job, and but I didn't want to be a psychotherapist. So I've discovered coaching and just thought this is amazing. And so I did my training and I did some more training, and then I just kind of went out there and started working, and people loved what I did. And then I won a big award, an international award for my work, and I had a book published, and then I got this second book deal. It's just gone nuts from there. And I've continued to train. I continue to work on myself. And I just, how do you become the UK's leading confidence coach? I think you just keep working and you just keep showing up and doing really good work and helping people understand that their minds are what trips them up. We can all believe it's the circumstances of our lives that are causing us to lack confidence. And by the way, I'm not saying that if you're living in a deeply traumatic situation or you're living in poverty that it's easy. I'm not saying that at all. But it's how we relate to these things and how we perceive ourselves that makes or breaks our lives ultimately. You know, I was talking to you just before we came on air, and I've just come back from training as a yoga teacher. Yoga is all about how we perceive ourselves, how we perceive the world. You know, and you can live in, you can, you know, you, I've been through some really difficult stuff in my life, but I've come to see that it's made me who I am. And, you know, I can't want the trauma from my childhood to not be there, because I wouldn't be who I am today and the coach I am today without it. So
4: yeah,
5: a lot of my work is about helping people to reframe how they see themselves. Because if you see yourself as a failure, you're going to just go through life failing. If you see yourself as someone who can achieve given the right mindset and the right support, you will go and achieve. So I became successful in this career because I had a crisis myself and decided to deal with it. That's the truth.
4: Yeah, amazing. And I think the subject of confidence is a really interesting one, because I think confidence is quite clearly a positive thing. It's good to be confident. But I think very close to confidence are words that we've been brought up on to be seen as negative. So you can get cockiness, which is not good. So people, I think, are worried about being too confident because they're coming across as cocky or arrogant or a show off, that kind of thing. You don't want to be seen to be singing your own praises too much, or to be saying, I'm great at this, I'm very good at doing this, because people go, oh, are you now? So I think sometimes we're a bit embarrassed to be confident because we don't want people to think we're being big-headed.
5: You know, you have nailed that. I can't tell you how wealthy I'd be if I had a pound for every time someone had said to me, but I don't want to come off as cocky, or I don't want to come off as arrogant. But here's the thing, right? Arrogance and low self-esteem are two sides of the same coin, in that both the arrogant person and the person with low self-esteem are worried about how other people perceive them. They see life as a competition. I need to be better than so-and-so, or so-and-so is better than me, right? When you have genuine confidence, you are not in competition with anyone else. You want everyone to feel as great as you feel about life. You celebrate other people's successes. You come at life with this warm, open heart. That's the sort of confidence I deal in. I do not trade in the cocky stuff. I can't be bothered with that. For me, it's all about showing up as who you really are and bringing your gifts to the world. I mean, maybe that's why I've been so successful, right? Because that is genuinely how I see confidence. I don't see it as this cocky thing. You know, and I can spot cockiness and arrogance at 20 paces. I was raised by a narcissist, right? So I get all of that. But I also know that those people are deeply insecure. you know, if you're really cocky, you are actually deeply insecure. You're just hiding it behind, you know, very, very shiny masks. In the same way that, you know, if you're constantly seeking approval from other people, it's more obvious, but you're also deeply insecure. You know, a confident person, it's a self-approving state. You know, you can, and I'm not saying you don't need other people, but you kind of know you're okay yourself, you know, and you wrap decent people around you. So I hear that and I acknowledge it, but they're not the same thing.
4: No. At all. It's so true. And I think we can see the difference. We all know people who are cocky and arrogant, and we know people who are confident, and there absolutely is a difference. You want to be around confident people. Yeah, they are warm, and it is very different, isn't it?
5: Yeah, it's very different. Sorry, that was somebody trying to phone me. Sorry about that. It's very different. And, you know, the thing I always say to people is, you know, because I do courses on confidence as well as the one-to-one coaching. And I'll say, you know, how does a genuinely confident person leave you feeling? And what people will normally say is, oh, someone who's genuinely confident leaves me feeling at peace, leaves me feeling like I'm okay, leaves me feeling inspired as to what I might be able to achieve in the world. Okay, how does an arrogant person leave you feeling? Oh, they just wind me up. They make me feel like I'm less than them. How does a deeply insecure person leave you feeling? They wind me up because they just need to, you know, they're so needy. There you are. There it is, right? Mm. It's a genuinely confident person today. By the way, I'm not 100% confident all of the time. That's another myth about confidence, right? It's this fluctuating state, but I always know how to return to it. But as a genuinely confident person today, you know, I want to leave people feeling really good about themselves. You know, I don't want anyone to feel worse about themselves having spent time with me.
4: No.
5: That would be, you know what I mean? That would be awful. And yet there are people out there who see life as a competition who would love the thought that someone might feel a bit lower, less than them, you know, as a result of spending time. So, you know, it's a very peaceful state for yourself, but also to leave other people in.
4: Mm. Have you found with various clients over the years that some people can be confident in certain scenarios, but not others? So some people are great in the boardroom, for example, and have no problem holding a meeting and the attention of their associates or colleagues, but then put them in a dating scenario, for example, and they completely fall to pieces, or vice versa, I guess.
5: Like 100%. We're all, so I would say that no one is 100% not confident, right? So everyone's got confidence in some area of their lives. And I remember clearly I had a client once who, she was really lacking in confidence. And, because she'd left school, kind of married quite young, had three children and was like, you know, I'm not as good as everybody else because everyone else has got careers. And it's like, well, hold on a minute. You are, you know, talk to me about when your kids come home from school and they're really ratty. Well, oh, that's easy. I do this, I do that, I sort this out. They're probably hungry or they're tired. Okay, so you're a really confident mum. You're like, you've got all these skills that someone who's never had a child hasn't got. You are confident in how you are raising your children. And that was a massive game changer for this client because she was suddenly like, oh, a lot of confidence comes with experience. So it's not that I am worse than other people, or I couldn't do a corporate job, or I couldn't go and start my own business or whatever. It's that I haven't done it yet.
4: Hmm.
5: So that makes sense. In the same way, yes, I've actually had a client who's like CEO of an enormous company, terrified of dating. And if you dig underneath the bonnet of that, he'd had a pretty tricky relationship with his mother and was just terrified of female rejection. He was a straight man, so he was dating women, terrified of female rejection. And so we did some work on like the limiting beliefs he had around women and how women saw him. And we were able to start detaching his generalized view of women from his specific experience that he had with his mother, who was a very overbearing, very critical woman. And he started to go on dates with more of a view of, I wonder what I can learn about myself and this person in the next hour, rather than I've got to make her like me. And so, you know, so yes, he was an absolutely brilliant, brilliant man corporately, but, you know, hadn't really had positive experiences with women. And so what this teaches us is a lot of the time our confidence comes from experience, but experiencing life or experiencing something new with an open mind and an open heart. So rather than thinking, I can't, it's like, no, I need to learn how. Mm. That's so different, right? And of course, what we all do as well is compare ourselves to other people, comparison being the thief of joy. Like, why do we do it? You know, this woman I was just referring to, she was comparing herself to her friends in their early 30s who, you know, had these big careers or these building these big careers. And I'm like, but you're the CEO of your home.
4: Yeah.
5: You know, you've got three kids, a mortgage, a partner, like, you know, and she was able to start seeing what she'd achieved and build from there. And she actually started her own small copywriting business. And the last I heard a few years ago, you know, she had plenty of work and was still, you know, mothering her now teenage children. And, you know, by the time she's 40, she'll be out the other end. Her kids will have flown the nest. And then she's like, you know, she's got like 40 to 65 to go and have a whole other career.
4: Yeah.
5: So again, it's that changing how you're seeing stuff. But yes, confidence is not most people, you don't cut them open and you find that they're confident in every aspect of life.
4: No.
5: It's normally that we've got, like, you're really confident, obviously speaking, this is your job, right? You've got a beautiful voice. You're really, you know, wonderful. I bet if I put you in a spaceship and said, right, work this, you'd be like, I have no idea. I need some astronaut training. You know what I mean? So, you know, and it's the same. We just think we all should be able to do something. That awful word should. It's like, well, no, you do what you do. And when you, so again, going back to this training I've just done, you know, I haven't like sat intensively for a month and learned a whole new philosophy for a long time, you know, since I did probably my NLP training, which was, you know, a good 10 years ago. I've done bits and bobs of training, but nothing as intense. And, you know, for the first week I was thinking, God, I don't know if my brain can do this. I was also jet lagged. But you've just, I know what to do. I've just got to show up each day. And, you know, it gets easier and easier. And then you build this map in your mind of all the different parts, and they start to link and you're like, okay, it's getting easier now. Mm. So
4: I find it sad to think that there are so many people out there that go through their lives and never do any inner work. You know, they don't read any self-help books. They won't go and see a coach. They won't go and see a psychotherapist, and they just live their lives being pretty miserable about various things. Oh, I can't find a partner, or I can't get a decent job, or I can't earn the money that I deserve, and just feel negative about stuff, but don't do anything about it. Because just having these conversations with people like you or reading the book will get people to go, oh, okay. So I obviously have an issue with this, and talking through it and finding a way through it can be absolutely life changing. People are missing out if they're not doing this kind of stuff. Like,
5: oh my God, you are literally, you are saying what I've been saying for years. In our British culture, we are very good at the stiff upper lip. We're getting better. You know, ITV talks about it's good to talk, or I can't remember what their slogan is. I have been away for a long time, but you know, it's okay not to be okay and all the rest of it. But the fact that we've even got to say that to me is like, well, we've got a problem, guys, because of course it's okay not to be okay. We're like human beings with feelings like that fluctuate. But here's the thing. We all have our stuff. I don't know anyone who hasn't experienced some kind of trauma. I'm not talking necessarily capital T trauma, like the, you know, rape and war and car crash, but just those micro traumas throughout the day, you know, a bit of a rejection here, a bit of bullying at school. You know, maybe someone close to you died when, you know, at a significant time in your life. We have all struggled. What our fear does, our fear of these big emotions, what it does is tell us that we shouldn't talk about it. And our pride kicks in as well. I've got to show everyone I'm okay. And that is where we let ourselves down, because, you know, what's so beautiful about being a coach and moving around in these circles that I've done for, you know, the last 15 years is I have people I can call. I've got a fair number of people I can call on any day and say, this is what is going on in my head right now. And they will listen compassionately and point out maybe the story I'm telling myself, or allow me to cry, or allow me to rant, and then say, right, what are you going to do about this now? We meet each other with, again, that word, an open heart. And when people like me have create podcast or books or podcasts all around allowing people to be real and human, it

0: gives everyone, other people, permission to do the same. That's why my podcast is called Tell Me Who You Really Are. Because, you know, let's drop the mask. Who are you? What's really going on? How can I help? How can I listen? Because that's how we change. So Carl Rogers, who was an amazing psychoanalyst, he says we can only change what we can accept. So while we're hiding behind these masks of I've got it all together and I'm going to post something perfect on Instagram so everyone thinks I've got it together, we're like almost re-traumatizing ourselves with the pretense. When we can tell another human being who we really are and say, this is actually, you know, I thought this thought, or I felt this feeling, or I've done this terrible thing, and someone can meet you with compassion and say, okay, how are we going to move through this? What have you learned? How can we do it differently next time? Do you need to make any reparations? Why are you feeling guilty for having a thought? Everyone has crazy thoughts. You know, all of those sorts of conversations, we free ourselves up.
1: Mm.
0: And, you know, psychotherapy is expensive. Coaching is expensive. But the NHS is getting better in terms of offering free CBT, which is, you know, amazing. There are apps you can use online. ChatGPT is actually a very good psychological friend. If people have no money, talk to ChatGPT.
1: Yeah.
0: You know, just deal with your stuff.
1: Yeah.
0: Because then you are free to give your gifts to the world. And that is what I'm all about. I'm like, let's stop hiding our light. Let's get it out there. Because you're right, there are so many people who are living unhappily in it, and it's really sad.
1: And I think it really helps when people read something or hear something on a podcast or an interview, somebody talking about something that they're going through or that they've experienced. So it's so easy for people to feel alone, even with something like grief, which we all know everybody has to go through in one way or another. If you hear someone else talking about something that you felt yourself, it really helps a little bit. It makes you go, oh, okay, I'm not going crazy. Other people have felt that. Or addiction is another thing, you know, feeling so low, thinking nobody else can be feeling this bad about themselves. And you go to an AA meeting and the room's full of people that are going through stuff like that. You know, these things, these communities, or just hearing, seeing people online going through the same thing as you, makes a massive difference.
0: Huge. And it pulls you out of your isolation. It allows you to, it provides a mirror. You're like, oh, okay, this is what's going on for me. It gives you permission to be able to then feel those feelings. And if you are plugged into the right stuff online, there will be people like me. There are hundreds of people like me, thousands, who are then hopefully educating you into the next steps you need to take in order to process and move past.
1: Mm.
0: You know, that stuff, you know, that's why when people, you know, people like you ask me how I've, you know, become successful in my job, I'm like, well, it started with a crisis. You know, I, like, you know, my life blew up, you know, and I was, you know, I was not in a, you know, I'd, you know, what, it was certainly what happened in my marriage was the result of me making poor choices, you know, and I mean, they're not that poor because I've got three beautiful children from it. But, you know, my life is by no means perfect. I have never lived a perfect life. And I don't want anyone to ever think that I do, because that would just be weird. What I'm saying is that, you know, you can have, your problems can be the making of you if you allow them to teach you what they're trying to teach you.
1: Yeah.
0: You know, I believe that this human experience is all about growth. I could be wrong. I'll find out, you know, when I'm dead. But it seems to me that it's about spiritual growth, emotional growth. It's about becoming more and more loving, because that's essentially what we are, right? You ask anyone on their deathbed what their regrets are. It's only about, I wish I'd spent more time with people. I wish I'd loved so-and-so. I wish I'd said sorry. It's not, oh, I wish I'd had a bigger house. Wish I'd lived in Monaco. And no one ever said that.
1: I played more video games.
0: Yeah, oh my God, I wish I'd spent more time on Instagram scrolling.
1: Or, like, even material things. I wish I had more shoes. Nobody says that either.
0: No. No, it's all about, so, you know, that tells me that actually, you know, at our core, we're love, right? And actually, if you look into the quantum physics and the metaphysical studies, the arguments are that, you know, everything's vibrating on different levels, and love is the kind of primary kind of vibrational force that's creating everything that we can see and feel and touch and smell. That's about the limit of my knowledge on that. But, you know, when we think about it, you know, if I go back to what I was saying about confidence being this, you know, self-fulfilling state and this non-competitive state, well, then actually what we're saying is it's about love. Love yourself, then you can love other people. And that, but that takes time. It's a bit like forgiveness. You know, I was talking to someone only a couple of weeks ago about forgiveness, and this young woman who was on the yoga training course with me saying she was struggling to forgive her father for something. And I was like, okay, but you don't just forgive like that. What you do is make a decision that you want to be free and you want them to be free. And then that becomes your destination and your intention. But it might take 20 years to reach forgiveness. It might take 20 days. It might take 20 hours. But the point is it's not that you can just suddenly let it go. It's that you set an intention to want to be free, and then you just keep walking towards that. It's the same with confidence. It doesn't happen overnight. We walk, unless of course you have a spiritual awakening, in which case, very lucky you. You have to just have to keep walking steadily towards these things and just take steps every day.
1: Yeah.
0: And you know, and that's how we grow. Pain has been my greatest teacher. Every time when I'm in emotional pain, I don't like it. I don't think, oh, good, I'm having some spiritual growth right now. All I want is for it to end. But I've done it enough times. I'm 54 now. I've done it enough times to know, right, that afterwards I'm like, oh, I've shed a load of crap. This is brilliant. You know, so, yeah, you know, when we run away from pain, I was just thinking only the other day about this word triggered. You know, you can't even turn on the news now without or go onto the news and say, warning, this article contains information that you might find triggering or upsetting. And I really get the intention with that. Like, I really get the intention with that. However, if we continue to avoid our triggers, we're never going to heal.
1: Yes, totally agree.
0: Never going to heal. We have to face this stuff. And if I can't read an article on something because it's going to re-traumatize me, I need to go and do some work on my PTSD.
1: Mm.
0: Because if it's that bad, then go and do some work on PTSD, because we should all be able to, as emotionally healthy people, read something and think, oh, I don't like this. I can feel this is all churny in my body, but it's not happening to me now.
1: Yeah.
0: Right. So that word trigger, I'd quite like to write a book about triggering, actually, because I just think we've kind of gone too far to the point now where no one's allowed to upset anybody, and therefore no one's experiencing any emotional pain, therefore no one's growing.
1: Yeah. Oh, I totally agree. I think it happens all the time when watching a film or a TV show. You know, if you have had experience of grief and you're watching something when somebody dies, it's really sad. You know, it gets you. You remember what it was like losing your loved one. And yeah, sometimes you might need to pause the thing to have a bit of a cry and have a chat about it. Sometimes you can keep watching it and wipe your tears away and carry on. But either way, you know, it's healing. I can't imagine sort of going, right, no, stop, we're turning it off, can't watch this now, and stopping the whole process because it hurts. It's important to go through that. That's okay.
0: It's so important to feel those feelings and allow another layer of healing to occur.
1: Yeah.
0: Because every time we cry, we're actually releasing the emotion that's been stored in our bodies.
1: Mm.
0: This is what yoga's all about, as I've just recently learned. You know, we store so much emotional pain in our hips, in our shoulders, in our necks, in our glutes, in our stomachs. As women particularly, being taught to hold our stomachs in all of our lives, so we're holding emotional pain there. So to have a good cry, It's releasing stuff.
1: Mm.
0: So, you know, people are afraid of their emotions. We're raising a generation of children who are afraid of their emotions. It's like, no, come on, feel it. Have, you know, find someone safe to be with while you feel it, and then allow it to release. And this is the other thing: is emotions last 90 seconds.
1: That's interesting.
0: 90 seconds. So if you can feel like a big pain coming, say a wave of grief coming. I lost someone very close to me last year. So, you know, this is fairly fresh for me. If I can feel that wave of grief coming, I can resist it. But all that happens is it shoves it. So it comes down into my body and it will sit in my body. If I can think, I've got 90 seconds now to feel this, and in it comes and up it goes and it crests and it gets really funny. You remember all those horrible things and how they looked when they were dead and the characters who were around at the time who were being quite unpleasant and all of that stuff, up it comes. And then just as it reaches its peak and you think, I don't like this, it starts to fade and it's gone. And then you think, I've released a bit more.
1: So powerful, so important.
0: So powerful, so important.
1: Yeah.
0: So as you can see, I'm on a bit of a mission to like...
1: I love it.
0: Feel stuff. And again, you know, this word confidence, you know, I have the confidence today to feel uncomfortable. I have the confidence today to be wrong. I have the confidence today to say no to people. I have the confidence today to walk away. I have the confidence to stand up and say, I've written a book. Why don't you read it? I have the confidence today to laugh at one of the reviews of my book on Amazon where someone was complaining about the questions at my book launch.
1: No!
0: Yeah, I was like, oh, like, I'm really glad you came to the book launch, but could you leave a review of the book, please? And like, maybe email me and launch if you didn't like the launch and how strange. You know, that's just someone's justice. That's how they feel. So they've written it down. That's fine, you know. But, you know, and I have the confidence to be able to laugh about that today and not think, oh my God, something's really wrong with me. It's like people are people. It does amuse me. But, you know, people are not on this earth to do what I want them to do. You know, people are here to be who they are. And that's clearly who they were on that day. You know, I had a lovely book launch. It's great.
1: It's a brilliant subject, and you've explained it extremely well. If people want to get a copy of Be Confident, your 100-day guide, then it's available on our website, tre.radio, and it's by Jo Emerson, who we've been chatting with today. Jo, thank you so much for joining us.
0: Thank you.
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2: With us on the line is Ellie McDonald, the co-founder. As per their recent Facebook articles, we'll be looking at various things they've been talking about. The fact that it's getting hotter. One, I love the title, if Spain didn't exist, we'd have to invent it. You know, you're not just passing through Spain anymore when, and Spain's two personalities. How are you, Ellie?
3: I am very well. I'm burning up. I'm currently hiding from the sun.
2: Oh, yes, it is definitely getting hotter. I was just saying to you off air there, I was playing, oh, I love your cat. Your cat wants to be involved.
3: Oh. Yes, he does. He does. He wants to be very involved today.
2: Oh.
3: And I don't think he realizes just how hot that becomes when he's, you know, on top of me for several hours at a time.
2: Yes, no, I get it. I was just playing La Bamba and I just thought it might be a funny piece for you guys to write about, maybe songs that we grew up with in England, the UK, that had Spanish lyrics, and before maybe being able to speak any Spanish lyrics, just singing along to them without realizing what on earth we're singing. La Bamba being a prime example.
3: Absolutely. I honestly remember the day that I realized the Macarena had words. I didn't speak Spanish growing up, and then I came to Spain and my friends were all Spanish. And then the Macarena came on, and you know, most Spanish people can't stand it, which I understand. But then my friends started to sing the words and I was like, oh my God, it's a real song. Like,
2: you just thought it was
3: I had no idea. And then my very first person that I met that was called Macarena again, I had another like, what is her name? It was so good. It was so good. Such a learning curve.
2: Brilliant. Oh, well, that'll be a funny little piece.
3: There we go. We'll write it down.
2: Yeah, yeah. Add it to your list, no doubt.
3: Just too many.
2: There was a lovely piece talking about it being hot and it getting hotter, but also talking about the different parts of Spain and how the heat can be affecting it differently. You know, we can't summarize Spain as being hot and being the same temperatures throughout the country. What we're experiencing in the south coast, very different to the north of Spain and very different to the Canary Islands as well.
3: Absolutely. I think every area is very unique in its temperature. I've lived in a few of the different areas. For example, I was in Burgos for a while. And although Burgos has a good summer, it's not the same type of temperature. And the winter is a winter. It snows. It's, do you know what I mean? It's insane. You don't imagine it to happen, but it happens. And then you have, you know, Galicia. Galicia is beautiful. But it's basically a slightly warmer Scotland, as in it's green and it's, you know, it's something that you don't necessarily connect in your head when you're thinking about Spain as a foreigner. I mean, and as well, if you're in the Canary Islands, the summers tend to be particularly windy. So, you know, people tend to go there kind of early time of the year, autumn, so that they're enjoying the weather. But No, Spain is definitely not, you know, it has its different sides, its different personalities.
2: Yeah, I lived in Tenerife back in the late 90s from January till May, I think it was, and it was really hot the whole time. I mean, looking back, I don't think it would have been 30s necessarily, but certainly mid to late 20s.
3: I mean, it's definitely the best time of the year to go because those islands tend to get a little bit hit by, well, tourism, one, and also the wind. Mm. In the summer, it does tend to get worse. But yeah, I think the first time I visited, where did I go? I think it was in February. And I remember jumping into the pool because it was, you know, it was hot outside.
2: Yeah.
3: But the pool took my breath away because it was not hot in the water. Oh.
2: It was a bit of a shock.
3: It was a shock, I tell you. It's like, oh my, I don't know if I can survive these temperatures.
2: You've also got some advice in the article, different ways to survive the Spanish summer. Some of the things we've talked about before. One of the things I like, become a professional shade hunter.

0: do you know what? This is for me the sign of a person who has lived in Spain for a long time, but isn't Spanish. When I was younger, I used to look for the sun. I was desperate to be in the sun all the time. I wanted to be, you know, on the sunny side of the street, not under the parasol on the beach, making sure that I was constant. Because I think we have this, especially a Scottish person, you know, guilty. We have this mentality that maybe it's not going to be sunny again tomorrow and we have to make the most of it now and get the sun and be in the sun. But when I, you know, it must have been about 8 years in, I'm not going to lie, it took me a while. Shade, I realised that it was actually really nice to be in the shade. Yes. And not constantly be sweating and sun cream everywhere. Yeah, professional shade on her. Brenda laughs at me because it took me a while, but now I'm just like her. I'm against the wall when yeah. we're walking down the street.
1: Yeah, it's
0: and
1: true.
0: And the dogs are the same because my poor dogs have only been out once today because it got really hot really quickly. And there's not much shade as I leave the house. And the poor things with their paws, you can see them like, please, mother, what are you doing to me?
1: Yeah, no, you have to be really careful with dogs, don't you?
0: Really careful.
1: Yeah. Mm-hmm. And another bit of advice I like is just the idea of slowing down. There's a reason that life feels different in the summer here. You say the middle of the day isn't meant for rushing around ticking boxes. It's for finding somewhere cool, enjoying a long lunch, having another coffee, and waiting for the evening to bring everyone back outside.
0: Absolutely. I think it's great that you'll notice it. I think you see it more in the villages. In the cities, people, you know, they have a timetable to adapt to, which I think can adjust ever so slightly the Spanish way. But in the villages, in the middle of the day, there is not a soul out there. They're either at the beach, at the pool, or having a siesta, which might not be sleeping. You know, it might be just persianas down, TV on, and a nice coffee with the family. But it's definitely, it gives you a much better quality of life if you adapt to the heat. Yeah. Trying to get everything done at 2 o'clock in the afternoon. Oh my God, it's torture.
1: Yes, definitely. Another bit of good advice is drink water before you're thirsty.
0: Oh, I mean, hydrate yourself, people. It's necessary.
1: Yeah, definitely.
0: And it keeps you cool.
1: It is kind of habit, isn't it? I know a lot of people that go, I don't really like water and, you know, it wouldn't be my drink of choice and that kind of thing. But you've got it next to you, yeah. It needs to be something that you're doing habitually as opposed to doing it because you're thirsty. Exactly like you said, you're just sitting there sipping water.
0: And it's something I think that I have a particular difficulty drinking water. So I always have one of these cup things beside me and it's a liter and a half of water and I finish it without even noticing that because I'm just, you know, up a little bit of water, a little bit of water. But I think if you're waiting to have like a big drink of water, your body's tired already. You know, it's dehydrated.
1: Yeah.
0: And I think for us, I remember traveling when I was younger, actually, and depending on where my friends were from, they were told that they had to drink a different amount of water a day. Mm-hmm. And I remember the Australians being like, oh no, you have to drink 3 liters of water. And I was like, 3 liters? That's so much water. I wouldn't have been able to touch a liter. You know, it was way too much. But now, drink water. Drink constantly. Drink all day. When you get your coffee, order a glass of water. When you go, all day.
1: And there's so many symptoms that people can be suffering from, which can boil down to dehydration. So if you're feeling slightly lightheaded, bit of a headache, feeling a bit dizzy, if that's in the summer or in the heat and you're not drinking enough water, it's often that.
0: Absolutely. And I mean, imagine how much, I'm not a doctor, but imagine how much extra fluid you lose, especially in these kind of temperatures, just walking down the street because it's a constant. You can't really go anywhere without breaking a sweat. Mm-hmm. Even if you're very healthy, it's It's not because you're unfit. It's because it's
1: hot.
0: 40 degrees out there. It's 40 degrees, right? So I mean, yeah, you need to recuperate those liquids.
1: Definitely. I love this. If Spain didn't exist, we'd have to invent it. This went along with the video that you posted of people of all different ages and shapes and sizes dancing together in the street. It was a really lovely video that made me smile, that obviously inspired you to write a lovely article about how wonderful Spain is.
0: It is wonderful, isn't it? And it's true. It's it has its... has its quirks that it just sometimes if you stop and you watch, you think, this is cool.
1: Yeah, one of the things you mentioned is the idea of neighbors knocking on the door with lemons from the garden because they have too many, little things like that are just so lovely and kind.
0: Yeah. It's people are very kind. The other day, actually, I was walking my dogs, and this old man who always says hello to me was like, oh, wait for me. I said, oh my gosh, what's going on here? And he comes down and he had like one of these totes bag for shopping, but of the village. And he wanted me to take it back with me so that people from Scotland knew where I was living in Spain. And I just, he's a sweet little man.
1: Oh, that's so nice.
0: I mean, small things, but walking into the restaurant and not really having to order. I love that.
1: They remember your order.
0: They remember, they know how to work about it. I like it. It makes me feel at home.
1: Yeah. You ended the article by saying, because the world could always use another place where strangers still become neighbours and neighbours eventually become family.
0: Absolutely. And who doesn't need more help? As in, I the other day had a package. I just called the neighbor and I was like, can you go down and get the package from the front? And she was like, yeah, of course. And off she goes to pick up. Like, who doesn't need that? Everybody needs it. It's great.
1: Exactly. It's really nice. And this I really liked. You know, you're not just passing through Spain anymore when... there's a moment somewhere between confusion and full acceptance where Spain stops being different and starts being yours.
0: I think it's a moment, isn't it? For me, there was a moment when I felt more at home here than at home. I don't know if it's happened for you yet, but do you know what I mean? You start to adapt to the habits and you start to realize that they're better in many occasions for the bread, for example. At home, I don't really eat bread. We're a potato family. but here it's like bread with every meal, and going in the morning to buy the baguette to buy multiple baguettes depending on the day. And yeah, the way that I take my coffee, everything about the style of life. Yeah. At first, the things I felt uncomfortable about, the things that didn't sit well with me, have completely changed. And now I'm like Spanish.
1: Yeah.
0: I'm a resident Spaniard.
1: One of the things that you mentioned that I could really relate to that made me smile was that the idea of parking or people not parking and just double parking, putting on their hazards and disappearing, because that happens every day. And today I was driving back from the gym and there's this particular road where it happens on both sides of the road, and it takes a really long time to get from one side to the one end to the other because there's double parking all over the place. And for quite a long time, that really irritated me. I was like, this wouldn't happen in the UK. People would be beeping their horns going, what the hell are you doing? It would just get people would be driven crazy by it. You can't just stop your car and put the hazard lights on, but they do here, and you have to just kind of go, okay, does it really matter?
0: I'll get there in the end, right?
1: Exactly. It's quite nice, but it's also laid back.
0: Yeah, and as well, one day it's going to be you with the hazard lights on.
1: Yeah.
0: So just accept it, because one day you are going to have to get out of the car because of something silly, and you're going to have to leave the car with the hazard lights on, and no one's going to care.
1: Yeah.
0: So it's, when you scratch my back, I'll scratch yours.
1: Exactly.
0: I used to get particularly annoyed by that as well. And so I now I love it, but in the past I'd be like, when they stop the car to speak to like Uncle Pepe at the side of the road, and they don't even put on their hazard lights, they just stop and stick their head out the window so they can have a full-blown conversation about, I don't know, next month's wedding or whatever they're talking about. And at first I used to think, oh God, like, just, you know where each other lives, just go to, just visit, you know what I mean, just park, get out. But now I'm like, no, I get it, I get it. Why do we have to be in so much of a rush? Yeah. Where are we going?
1: Yeah, it's true. It's an amazing thing to have that acceptance of all these things, because who wants to be frustrated by these things all the time? It's not a nice feeling to be annoyed or the way they're doing this. Oh, this is so annoying. Why don't they put this? It's not nice to be feeling like that. It's much nicer to think, oh, isn't this lovely?
0: I have a big dog. And when he was little, he had like a really bad stomach. So it was very difficult for me to control his moments when I had to clean them up, for example. Mm-hmm. They weren't necessarily easy to pick up. So I trained him to poo on the road, because I thought, well, at least if I can't clean it up properly, no one's going to have to stand on it.
1: Yeah.
0: But now he's a bigger boy. And if I'm honest, we found the right food and everything's good. But now he still takes his moment in the middle of the road. And so, sometimes he will literally just go out onto Kairia in the middle of the road and do his business. And there'll be like five or six cars like waiting behind him for the dog to finish his personal moment. And I remember the first three or four times I saw the local police when I came to this village. They would drive around to do their rounds of the village. And the first three or four times they ever saw me was because my dog had blocked them. They couldn't get past because he was busy taking his morning dump.
1: Oh, amazing. I love that. And they didn't mind.
0: They didn't mind. No. They didn't beep. They just,
1: no. Amazing.
0: Some people stick their head out the window and give me a comment. But if I'm honest, it's much better to have it on the road than on the pavement. And I thought it was a good idea at the time. I might regret it a little now, but
1: I love it. The article, you say, stop trying to make Spain make sense and you start making space for it instead. That's the thing, isn't it? It's absolutely changing your mindset about it. Yes.
0: And you should, because it helps.
1: Absolutely. Couldn't agree more. We haven't got time for Spain's two personalities, so we'll do that next week if that's okay, because that's a good one as well.
0: Yeah, it is. Lovely. It's true too.
1: Yes. So for anyone who hasn't found your page, if they just go onto Facebook and type in Be Spain Savvy and click like, then they'll see all of these fantastic articles in full and so much more about life and culture in Spain. Ellie, thank you so much for being with us. Have a great week.
0: Thank you.
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18: John Brown. Street Fighter, a fascinating new book by David McAlane. It's a life which has been an adventure from early years in a caravan to what looks like a life well lived, but in terms fascinating and in some cases downright frightening. Delighted to say that I'm joined live on the line by the author of Street Fighter, David McAlane. David, good morning to you, sir.
19: Good morning, Giles.
18: Good to have you with us. Explain a little bit. I mean, we're going to talk about you in the book itself, but explain a little bit about your life thus far, who you are and why you decided the time was right to write the book.
19: Well, the time was right because I'm at the end of the towards the end of the rainbow. So, you know, now is a good time to do it while I'm still here. But the encouragement came from family and some friends, but particularly the children. Because, you know, I've always been someone who's told stories about the way I've lived.
18: Yeah.
19: And I've told the children, you know, on many times some of the situations I've been in. And they said, oh, you must put this down. So we've got it we've got a record of it. And that was the sort of raison d'être for doing it. And then, of course, you know, once I got into it, I thoroughly enjoyed doing it, frankly.
18: I mean, it's a life that starts, according to the press notes, that starts in a caravan. So, I mean, were your parents on a camping holiday somewhere, or are we talking something entirely different?
19: No, it was, you have to remember the time. It was just after the Second World War, which you won't remember, and a lot of other people won't. But times were tough. My mother was Jewish. She was a refugee from the Holocaust. Her parents died in a concentration camp. My father was an Irishman who came over to avoid starvation in Ireland, working during the war on aeroplanes. And he was a very practical man. And they bought this, or they rented this caravan, actually, next to a petrol station near Ilkeston in Derbyshire. And I was brought up there for 4 years, I suppose, until we moved into a council house. And it kind of took off from there.
18: And the schooling, where did you go? I mean, how did you, what was your education like? Because obviously this is, if you like, from this humble beginning,
19: the parents did their absolute damnedest for all of us. I was one of three siblings. I had a really good childhood, considering the sort of lack of money and lack of resources. Father started his own business in sort of after the war. The Irish were particularly good. That whole diaspora of Irish were particularly good at civil engineering. And he bought a couple of ex-war department Caterpillar tractors, which I was fascinated with right from being very young. And he hired these out to, you know, Wimpy, Taylor Woodrow, all these sort of people, and built his business up from that. And, of course, being fascinated with these machines, it kind of gelled with me. They did quite well with this. The there was a particular Irishman who did very well in, his name was Hughie Murphy, the Murphy brothers of Leicester.
18: Right.
19: And Hughie became a bit of a mentor for me. The Irish tended to look after each other. And at that time particularly, and I was very grateful for it. I mean, I had a good education, actually. I went to private school. I didn't enjoy it.
18: Right.
19: I didn't do well at it. I couldn't wait to leave. But I went to Giggleswick in North Yorkshire for the secondary education, my second house master was Russell Harty.
18: Right.
19: Who was famous later for his
18: hosting TV show, wasn't it? Yeah.
19: Well, I mean, show his talk shows and what have you, and being attacked by Rod Hull and the Emu and Grace Jones,
18: but not at the same time. That would have been good fun if it would have been.
19: But the story I had about Russell Harty was, I mean, I didn't enjoy school, and there's quite a bit in the book about that. And as I was leaving school, right at the end, when we were shaking hands, everybody with the teachers and what have you, and he shook hands with me, he said, "McElhane, I've got no idea what you're going to do with your life." And I shook hands with him. I said, "Sir, I'm going to earn enough money to buy this school and flatten it."
18: Fair enough.
19: I actually got a call years later from, apparently he was at school when I was there, but I don't remember him. And he was chairman of the alumni.
18: Yeah.
19: And he said, "David, you know, I see you've done quite well in life. You've made a few bob,
18: right,
19: and the school needs some money. I know what you said about buying it and flattening it, because it became a bit of folklore there. But I just wonder whether you'd like to just reconsider that and give us some money." And I sent him a quick email back saying, "Dear," I'll not mention his name,
18: "sure,
19: thank you for your email. No. Best wishes, David."
18: Fair enough. So did you go to the family firm then? Did you get involved? Was that where your business?
19: Yes, I got involved with the family business, which was not doing terribly well by the late 60s, early 70s. But I only did a year there. After I went to university at Durham Business School, where I did a master's degree, which really meant something then, you know. I mean, lots of people get master's degrees now because they can't get a job, which is a pity. But I started work for him, realised it wasn't going to work. You know, I was much more ambitious, a very ambitious character. So
18: I mean,
19: I wanted to start.
18: The book's called Street Fighter. I mean, is it? Is that the bit you like about business? Not the confrontational aspect, but you see, is it the cutting the deal, or is that what sort of was driving you back then and still drives you today?
19: Oh, Giles, it's all of that. I mean, you have to Street Fighter. The name came to me, and I discussed it with my children about it, and it came to me because it is a battle. I mean, it's different if you've got loads of money behind you, but mine was always a struggle. I had a very good mentor, originally with Hughie, but mainly with a chap called Dennis Bell, and another Derbyshire man, who lent me the equivalent of £1 million, £70,000 cash and a £20,000 guarantee on the overdraft. And that got me started in the open cast business on my own. From there, it blossomed. And in the open cast industry, which was full of guys who were, you know, where they sort of wore three-piece suits in tweeds, and they drove around. They had drivers to drive them round. And there was I in my jeans, yep, my Range Rover, out on site at 6 o'clock with the machines. When the men went for tea or the tea break, I'd be dieseling the machines up, you know, like this, to make sure that we've got everything. And it really went very well, so much so that another chap helped me as well, Dennis Lean, who sold me some machines I need, some Caterpillar earth moving machines. And when I went to, he was the brother of David Lean, the film director,
18: oh, right,
19: who did
18: Blue Velvet. No, David Lean. He did Lawrence of Arabia. Sorry, yeah, excuse me.
19: Lawrence of Arabia. Yeah, and Dennis Dennis Lean. Both Dennis's. Dennis Lean was a great help, because I agreed to buy these machines for £100,000 in 75, 76, something like that. And he said, how are you going to pay for them? I said, well, I'm going to use Forward Trust, which was the finance arm of Midland Bank. He said, well, they're going to charge you a fortune. I said, well, you know, I'm making enough money with the coal to be able to do it. Now, I said, I'll tell you what, take the machines, give me $100,000 back in 18 months.
18: Wow. Okay.
19: I said, well, do you want me to sign up for something like that? No, he said, no, just do it.
18: It was
19: very good. In fact, I made the money back much quicker than 18 months, and I went back to pay him, and he said, you're not going to look for a discount on it now because you're paying earlier. I said, absolutely not.
18: Here's the thing that just struck me. You know, you said how all the other, you know, previously in the business, they were all being driven around in their tweeds and whatever. I mean, you had this love of the machinery, you know, basically.
19: Yes.
18: From being, and that's sort of like, so if you know the nuts and bolts and you also know how the guy who is driving or operating the machinery feels, therefore you've got a much better, you understand the business on a sort of, you know, on a guttural level kind of thing, because you know how it works rather than being, you know, oh, the chaps are over there, you know, God bless the chaps. And you know, you haven't got airs and graces. You know what it's like. You're happy to get stuck in and refuel and think, okay, that needs changing and whatever. And that gives you an advantage at a time when other people are just saying, oh, well, you know, my club will be open in fire. You know, I've got to go up to Derbyshire. You know, that sort of thing.
19: I think you've hit the nail on the head, actually, Giles, with that. I mean, I always used to pay. It's a rule I've had right through my business life. Always pay 5% more than the proper rate. You probably like that in your job. 5% more than the
18: when do I start, David?
19: And people will love you, you know?
18: Yeah.
19: Make sure you're always at the top of the ladder on the payment. And if the job won't stand it, if the profit won't stand it, maybe you got something wrong with your model. Mm. But I've always had, you know, I moved on from coal to oil and gas and what have you, and I did the same there. So I always got the best possible people.
18: Here's the thing. I mean, you talk about oil and gas. That took you to presumably the, you know, the Middle East, and that's where, because it's a great story, but it's also tinged with tragedy and danger as well. The situation in Syria, which must have been, you know, which was sounds absolutely, you know, horrendous.
19: Well, that happened in the mid-70s when I was actually buying lots of Caterpillar equipment. In fact, I think I was the biggest buyer of Caterpillar equipment in Europe for about 2 years running. And it was the time of one of the big petrol crises, the first big petrol crisis, so crude oil prices and petrol and diesel prices. And the demand from the Middle East for Caterpillar equipment was much greater than Caterpillar could supply. So what I got orders placed with Caterpillar, stuff coming in regularly, new kit, and I was moving the old stuff out. The idea being, I'll rely on the warranty. I don't need the big workshop. I never had a workshop, actually, even with this massive Caterpillar fleet that we had. And I'd move it on to the Middle East, so we're doing well. And then one day, I got a friend in France who said that I'd done a lot of business with, and he said, look, we've got this deal to sell Land Rovers, new Land Rovers, to the Middle East, if you can get them. Well, we were quite big Land Rover customers because they were the ideal vehicle on all the open cast sites.
18: Of course, yeah.
19: So I spoke to Land Rover, and we got an allocation of left-hand drive, Middle East spec, high, you know, with the into big coolers and that. And so I bought them and had a lot of money in them. At the time, it was, I think I had something like £150,000 profit on these Land Rovers, which then was a hell of a lot of money, you know, probably five times now. And we put the Land Rovers on the boat in Southampton. And it stopped at Marseille on the way, apparently. I got the bill of lading signed, which is the important thing. So I went back to Barclays and got paid. and the ship arrived in Latakia in Syria, and it was one Land Rover short.
18: Uh-huh.
19: Or at least that's what it's what I don't know whether it was one short or whether it was a fiddle on the dockside in Latakia. And they refused to pay for any of them. So Barclays said, "Ooh, we like our money back. Sorry, Barclays, you know, you can't have it back because I've done my bit,
18: yeah,
19: you've done your bit, etc." So, but stupidly, on reflection, I was keen on seeing what had happened. So I went with my friend out to Syria, and this is in the prologue of the book, which you may know about. And we arrived in Latakia, went to see the forwarding agent there, the receiving agent, sorry, and they said, "Look, we know about this. We suggest you get in your car and leave immediately.
18: Right.
19: Get out of here. You shouldn't be asking these sort of questions." I mean, there's a bit of a sort of conversation about it, and then we got in the car and drove off. It was a Mercedes rental car on the way back to Beirut. On the way, I don't remember too many of the details. I kind of pushed it back to the back of my mind for until I wrote this book, actually. But we were stopped on the way with a sort of ambush, and we were forced out of the car. We were stood against a wall, and these guys were, they got machine guns and pistols and all sorts of things, and they opened fire against my friend and shot him dead. And I thought, it's me next. And they opened the boot of the car, they shoved the body in and said to me, "Go, drive." So I drove off. I mean, that was a big test of the sort of, I'm sure I probably had organ failure somewhere along the line,
18: yeah,
19: there. But I drove, and I don't remember too much about it except that I was in a state of complete shock. I know at the end of it all, when I got back to the UK, I remember thinking, if I can get away with that, I can get away with anything.
18: Did you have the body in the boot of your car? They put the body in the...
19: Yes.
18: In
19: the boot of the rental Mercedes.
18: You know, David, I have heard many things that have made me go, sweet, whatever, but that is absolutely horrendous. I mean, a lot of people would have gone, that's it, I'm getting out of business. I've done my money. But you keep going. I mean, obviously not back to Syria, but you said again, you thought, right, if I can survive this, I can survive anything.
19: Yeah, that was for me, a turning point, which, you know, I call in the book Der Wendepunkt, the German turning point in a novel when it changes, you know, and you start thinking, that for me was the turning point, and was a good point for me to, you know, for me to get on out of. I got out of the coal business because the coal business got out of itself in the UK, and then moved on.
18: And it takes you all over them. It takes you to, you know, Africa, the Falklands. I mean, what are you doing in the Falklands? Were you penguin harvesting or something? Or what was going on there?
19: Well, we got a public company, got control of a public company, and we made a bid for and won Colite, the big Derbyshire manufacturer of smokeless fuels, and they had a subsidiary, the Falkland Islands Company. They bought it, I think, probably with a bit of government pressure some years before, but it was a coal bunkering station for vessels sailing between South America and Europe and Africa. And that was one of the businesses that Colite was in. It was almost a legacy business. But I went out to the Falkland Islands a couple of times.
18: Right.
19: You have to go via RAF transport plane from Bryce Norton. And that's an experience.
18: I can imagine. Yeah, Ascension Island must look particularly pleasant this time of year. Yes, indeed.
19: Yeah. but we sold it on to the mainland onto the government.
18: However, this is where my little ears picked up, because the listeners can't see this. I happen to notice quite a few trophies behind you, to put it mildly. And you get involved in the mercurial world of motor racing. Now, there's two things on this, because obviously, as the listeners will know, I am a complete motor racing nut. And so how did you, always being interested in motors, and so therefore, did you always have an interest in the noble sport of sports cars, basically?
19: Yes, it's been, I'm, in a simple word, I'm a petrol head. And at school, at Giggleswick, I was there until 1965.
18: Right.
19: The picture on my wall was of Eric Broadley's Lola 70.
18: Ooh.
19: The one before the Lola 70, yes. Which became the GT40.
18: Which is a brilliant.
19: And yeah, I was a... Yeah. And I had pictures of the GT40 as well. I just love them. And Formula One cars, you know. But I never had any money or anything to do anything. And then during the 70s, when I was making quite a lot of money, I had the money, but not the time, because I was absolutely dedicated to the business. And when the time came, there was a GT40 came up for sale in early 70s, and I paid £65,000 for it.
18: Oh, for goodness sake. And
19: I remember people saying at the time, oh, McElhane's blown his head off this time. That's a ridiculously high price, I think it probably was a bit high at the time. But I did all sorts of stuff with the car then. I won the Tour de France with it.
18: Yeah.
19: I raced at Goodwood with it.
18: Who did you buy it from, by the way? Because I'm interested. Who did you buy it from?
19: Oh, now I bought it from Michael Wheatley.
18: Right.
19: Michael was quite a good amateur racer himself, and he'd had an accident in the car where he'd come, I think it was Woodcut at Silverstone, yeah. He'd come round the corner and the car, it was easy to get the gears wrong on it with that gear change on the right-hand side, and I think he went from fourth to third instead of fourth to fifth.
18: That'll do it.
19: Transaxle locked up, and that was it. But Michael's son, Jonathan Wheatley, who was Red Bull's competition director, yep. And then moved to Audi and is now left and waiting to do something else. I spoke to Jonathan about it because I had the car for 50 years before I sold it.
18: Right.
19: And I sold it because, I was doing my times around Donington and around Silverstone and around Paul Ricard in France. And I was just 2 seconds off my time. And I thought, I'm going to have a prang if I carry on doing this.
18: I mean, it's a brutal machine. I mean, those who don't know, if you've seen Ford versus Ferrari or Le Mans 66, whatever, that is a GT40. And it is a brutal car, isn't it? I mean, it's a wonderful car, but it's not, no driving aids on that one. And the noise itself must shake the fillings out of your teeth, David.
19: Oh, well, it was the most wonderful experience. I don't know how many races I did. Thousands of miles. Absolutely loved it.
18: And bright yellow.
19: Yeah, that was Michael Wheatley painted it bright yellow. It was originally white, but he painted it white yellow and I kept it because he was a big fan of Mario Andretti.
18: Fair enough. So what's the, we mentioned before, so how was it, what was the spark then? What was the chispa, as we call it in Spain, for you to, how did you find the time to put it all down, I suppose, David?
19: Well, I found the time to put it down because sort of, time found me, so to speak, because I'd sold most of the businesses I live in Switzerland. I've been there, in Switzerland here for 30 odd years. And I sold most of my oil operations probably 5-6 years ago and went from 2,500 employees to none. So there I was with, time on my hands, a few bob in the bank to be able to sort of say, I can just do investing now, which is what I do. And the kids were on to me again. Come on, get this book written. So there we are. I found the time. And so I started it. I had someone to help me.
18: Right.
19: Simon Elliott, Dr. Simon Elliott, who is an ex-city guy, but is famous as a Roman archaeologist now with a PhD. And he's regularly on radio and doing lectures and stuff and out to Pompeii. And he's a wonderful chap. But the thing I had trouble with the book was not so much the writing it, but the structuring of it. You know, with so many things going on together.
18: Yeah.
19: You know, coal, plant dealing, motor racing, oil and gas operations in different parts of the world, Canada, in Canada and the US, in the Middle East, Russia, we were in Russia for a while, an oil trading operation. I thought, and the car retail business as well. We had quite a big car retail operation. And I thought, how can I write a book and get all this structure right when these things are happening at the same time? And Simon sorted that for me. And I mean, he did a great job. He did a fantastic job. Simon Elliott, his name is.
18: So what are you hoping that people will learn? I mean, because from this book, I mean, and the Americans say, if I was a big American, they'd say, you know, what do you want people to take from your journey, David? So, but what do you want people to learn from this book or take from this book, apart from it's a great read?
19: Well, I mean, to use the regular word these days, the journey. The journey might be quite a decent read for people. It was done without any notes. I never kept a diary, so it all came from memory, and I'd be driving along the road and suddenly think, oh, God, what about that?
18: Yeah.
19: So I'd switch recording on the phone. And just a couple of words in just to remind me, and then I'll pick it up later. But I think it might be useful to want to be entrepreneurs, because, you know, I give these sort of three rules at the end. And I give one or two people who have absolutely inspired me over the years, some of whom I know, some I don't. And the three rules are to, absolutely, first of all, thoroughly research what you want to do, whether it's mining, whether it's Silicon Valley products, or whether it's starting a radio station or whatever it is. And that research must include how you're going to do it and who your opposition is going to be and what are they going to do to try and stop you. Can you find a niche? That's the first thing.
18: Right.
19: And then the second thing is, get your loved ones on side, because you're going to be on a 24/7 job. And if the pace is not going to be coped with by your nearest and dearest, that's going to land you with some pain. And then the last thing is absolute total dedication. Get into it and stick with it. That's where the Street Fighter comes in. And at the end of it all, with a bit of luck, you come out with a bit of money.
18: And I couldn't. Now I've got to say to you, because you were talking about caterpillar, and no mention of JCB. And as we said off air, I've got a connection to JCB because of my godfather. But I'm glad to know you actually give him a name check as well.
19: Yes, I mean Anthony Bamford, Lord Bamford, as he is now. When I first met him, he was Anthony Bamford.
18: Yeah.
19: No, I used a lot of JCB products, but they were at the smaller end of what we were doing then. I mean, they're much bigger now. You know, it's a different business now. But the people that I put in the book that I sort of, the small number of people, I think there are about five, maybe six of them.
18: Yeah.
19: Anthony Bamford is one of them, because he inherited a business, a lot of money behind it, and he could have turned within a couple of years and sold that business to Caterpillar or Marubeni Komatsu. He didn't. You know, he didn't. He got stuck into it, kept refreshing the product on a regular basis, and look what's created now with the JCB empire. I mean, the UK really, they've looked after him in the sense that, you know, he's a member of the House of Lords, and by Jove, does he deserve that. But I don't know how many employees he's got in the UK, but he does the UK the most enormous amount of good. And, of course, he's a petrol head. So, you know, I quite like the fact that he's got a wonderful car collection.
18: Yeah, absolutely. If people want to find you online, do you have a website? Can people find you online?
19: No, I don't have a website. I've never had one, because I live a life of blissful anonymity. but the book's available on Amazon and on Troubadour, the publisher Troubadour. And I know that I've got friends in America who managed to buy it on Amazon. So,
18: well, also they can order it because we have a virtual bookstore, and they just click on the front cover, and Amazon or a well known distribution service will be winging its way to. So those got to click on the cover of the book, listeners, and it will get its way to you. The book is called Street Fighter. David, it's been an absolute pleasure to speak to you this morning.
19: Giles, thank you very much indeed for having me. I've thoroughly enjoyed it.
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8: BBC News with David Harper. Iran's foreign minister is in Oman as mediators try to find a way to end the war with the United States. Iranian media say Abbas Araghchi will discuss the passage of ships through the Strait of Hormuz after fighting resumed over the vital waterway this week. BBC Persian's Kasra Naji says tensions within Iran's leadership are not helping.
9: The problem in Iran is the division amongst the people in the regime, the hardliners and the softliners, if you like. And the hardliners are pushing. They say we cannot sit at the negotiating table with the people who killed our supreme leader. The message that came across from the hardliners is that they want to continue with the war. They don't want to have negotiations and they want to kill President Trump. And it seems that the hardliners are getting the upper hand within Iran.
8: The Trump administration has summoned several New York Times journalists after they reported on security concerns involving the new Air Force One. The National Press Club described the decision to issue the subpoenas as an extraordinary assault on freedom of the press. More from Eletra Naismith.
10: The new Air Force One was a gift to President Trump from Qatar. It's a plush, retrofitted Boeing 747 with $400 million of improvements. Donald Trump wanted it ready as soon as possible. But the New York Times reported this week that the jet lacks some of the advanced security features of its predecessor, including anti-missile capabilities. It said the Secret Service requested the new plane be switched back to the old Air Force One as a security precaution for part of President Trump's trip to the NATO summit in Ankara.
8: 10 newly identified victims of the Srebrenica genocide have been laid to rest in Bosnia as the country marks the 31st anniversary of the atrocity. Thousands of people gathered for the event at the Srebrenica Memorial Centre. Jacob Evans reports.
11: There are gaps between the narrow marble headstones at the Srebrenica Memorial Centre, where families hope to bury their long-lost loved ones next to other relatives massacred in 1995. Today, 10 more men, aged between 20 and 56, had their coffins carried through the crowds and their headstones finally erected. More than 8,000 Bosniak Muslim men and boys were killed by Bosnian Serb forces in Srebrenica. In their attempts to hide their crimes, soldiers moved victims' remains between various mass graves. It's made formal identification extremely difficult, but thanks to tireless archaeological digs and forensic examinations, more victims are being identified each year and their families finally offered closure.
8: Mali's army is carrying out operations in the north after retaking the strategic town of Anifis from Tuareg separatists and Al-Qaeda-linked fighters. Reporters say the separatists withdrew on Friday after being pushed back by Malian troops supported by Russia's Africa Corps. A Tuareg rebel spokesman told the French news agency that the withdrawal was to avoid civilian casualties. This is the latest world news from the BBC.
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8: From Greece to Germany is still in hospital. Doctors say the 61-year-old man, who was next to a window which smashed, is being treated for shock and friction burns. A South African footballer who played for his country at the end of last month at the World Cup has been found dead. Details surrounding the death of Jaden Adams, who was 25, haven't been made public. At the Wimbledon tennis tournament, two Czech players will face each other in the women's singles.

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8: Kind of a women's final day today that they deserve so, so much.
9: Yes, Martina Navratilova sat alongside Her Royal Highness, the Princess of Wales, in the royal box for this grandest of occasions, the Wimbledon Women's Final of 2026. These two checkmates will put their friendship on hold to decide who leaves Wimbledon as the Queen of the Court.
10: This for the Wimbledon final. She now has a backhand and an open court, but Goff fills the open court with her speed. Now she's chasing another forehand, but she nets! It's the moment of Caroline Ibukova's life!
11: There is so many of us tennis players, and I don't think many of us get to play on this court, and it's such a history of our sport. It's beautiful.
12: Well, you get to do it all again on Saturday because you are through to the finals here at Wimbledon.
13: Still, though, match point number two to Linda Noskova. Backhand reply. Kostyuk with a forehand. It's wide! The 21-year-old is in the Wimbledon final.
14: One thing I do remember is when Petra Kvitová won her Grand Slam here, and that is maybe one of the first moments when I've realized that such sport as tennis exists. So I'm kind of still in shock that I had a chance in my life, really, to play at such court and get a win.
13: She has just secured the first all-Czech ladies singles final in Wimbledon history.
15: Wimbledon 2026, live on Sports World with Lee James.
9: So welcome to Centre Court. We are about to get underway then for this all-Czech Wimbledon final. Karolína Muchová against Linda Noskova, and the formalities are just taking place in front of us on Centre Court in the sunshine. Our chair umpire, Robert Bainforth, has conducted the coin toss. The photographs are being taken now, and very soon we will be underway with live commentary on the BBC World Service. Former world top five player Daniela Hantuchová is alongside Delith Lloyd for the first set. And Delith, from what we've seen of their performances on the way to the final, how do you feel they'll be able to handle this occasion?
16: Well, that's the $64,000 question, isn't it? I would imagine with aplomb, certainly from Linda Noskova. Karolína Muchová, I think, will know she's arguably the favourite here. There's not much between them in the world rankings, and obviously Noskova is the higher seed, 9, compared to Muchová, seeded 10th as well. But that semi-final that Muchová came through against Coco Gauff here on Centre Court just had everything, particularly that deciding set tie-break, which Muchová won 12-10. It was just tennis at its thrilling best, and I'm sure just the...
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4: excellence. Yeah, Sven just pointing out to move her feet a little bit more left and right, be a little bit more reactive. And it was interesting on the changeover, Linda was asking her coach whether with the second serve she should go more to the body or to the kick. So you can see she's starting to maybe overthink things a little bit. You never know.
5: Once again, this time she's at the roller ends, receiving with around 2 meters behind the baseline. 52 minutes on the match clock here. We're approaching the midway point of this second set with Linda Noskova in the driving seat at the moment, having taken the first set with a double break by 6-2. 2-2 in the second. A nice in back in behind, wrong-footing Mukova, who made no attempt to get 15. The ball. It's a confident start for 15 there.
4: Yeah, it was a great body second serve, so definitely that was the advice from Linda's coach, and it's a right one because Carolina, if she wants to turn this second set around, she has to be more aggressive, step in and be aggressive on the second serve. So if Linda goes to the body, she's going to take that opportunity away from her.
5: Mukova just stepping in to take that ball on the full stretch. Now there's a squash shot to get her back into the rally. The attempted drop shot from Noskova is not a good one, and now she is just showing a little bit of negative body language. Had a little glance up at her coach, Thomas Krupa, as if to say, what on earth was that? Why was I attempting a drop shot there? That was the wrong shot selection.
4: It's more of a panic shot. And a part of the court that Carolina, if she has the time and opportunity, should explore is that short forehand that Linda struggles with.
5: Brilliant exchange in the net. Two absolutely outstanding volleys. A bit of rat-a-tat-tat at the net. And Noskova, with a second backhand volley, puts it away into an open court. That was one of the rallies of the match so far. So the quality of tennis, Daniela, in this second set has certainly gone up a notch since the first.
4: Yeah, absolutely. Much more variety as well. And you got to feel like Carolina is knocking on the door, asking for the chances.
5: Well, she's certainly on the stretch here and gets a brilliant return back. Is that long? No, I think she's found the line. Has Noskova a shake of the fist there? Confirms that the ball was good.
6: 40-15.
5: I'm sure she meant it to be quite as good as that, but she'll take that. 40-15. This for a 3-2 lead. Of course, the crowd here, 15,000 strong, will be willing Carolina Mukova to take this second set because they want to see a third. They want maximum value for money for their ticket price today. We've already seen the men's doubles final, which was the entree, if you like, the hors d'oeuvre before the main course here today. Brilliant match won by Heliovara and Patton from Great Britain. An attempted lob, is that going to be good? Yes, it is. And Mukova is on the stretch here now. The backhand slice at a brilliant angle there. Absolutely superb way to bring up the fifth game of this second set. And Noskova holds.
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4: Linda, it's such a beauty. She makes it look so easy. It's a great, quick shoulder turn. Very, very compact, very simple swing. Not much that can go wrong, especially under pressure.
5: Just when Muchova thought with the previous service game, holding to love, that her problems had gone away, already she finds herself at love 15. Into the forehand hitting zone of Noskova, who winds up for a cross court, exchanging cross courts with great ferocity, just long from Noskova, and just an outstretched arm of exasperation and frustration there as we see the replay, probably about 5 or 6 millimetres.

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1: With David Harper. Iran's supreme leader has issued a statement vowing for revenge for his father's death. Ayatollah Mujtaba Khamenei's written message calls for the assassination of American and Israeli leaders. The president has warned that the US will destroy Iran if there's an assassination attempt. Meanwhile, Iran's foreign minister is in Oman to discuss allowing ships through the Strait of Hormuz after fighting resumed over the vital waterway in recent days. Here's our correspondent, Joe Inwood.
2: The problem here is that both sides have very different ideas of what it is they agreed to, what it is they signed up for. They both agree the Strait of Hormuz will be open, but the Iranians seem to think that they agreed the Strait of Hormuz is open on their terms, controlled by them, and the Americans seem to think it's open, just completely open, everyone can move as they please. And that kind of fundamental misunderstanding seems to be at the heart of the problems that we've had so far. So getting any resolution to that would certainly be a positive first step.
1: A South African footballer who played for his country last month at the World Cup has been found dead. Details surrounding the death of Jaden Adams, who was 25, have not been made public. Police are investigating. South Africa's Minister of Sport has said the country has lost one of its brightest young talents and the nation was in mourning. The head of the Sumy region in northeastern Ukraine says five people have been killed and 30 others wounded in Russian glide bomb attacks on the local capital. Police say one of those killed was a 13-year-old girl waiting at a stop for public transport. This Kyiv resident said the attacks shook her whole house.
3: The blast wave was incredibly powerful. It slammed the doors. It felt like the whole building had been lifted up and then dropped back into place. After that, everything started shaking. The doors, the windows, everything flew open. It was terrifying.
1: Russia's Ministry of Defense says sites for the production and storage of drones had been hit in the Ukrainian capital. Ukraine's military, meanwhile, says it's hit more than 20 additional ships in the Sea of Azov, including oil tankers from Russia's Shadow Fleet. The Trump administration has issued subpoenas to several New York Times journalists after they reported on security concerns involving the new Air Force One. Nick Johnson reports from Washington.
4: Donald Trump flew to the NATO summit in Turkey last week on board his new aircraft, donated by Qatar last year. But he departed the meeting on the old Air Force One plane. Citing an unnamed source, a New York Times article alleged Secret Service agents urged the president to switch planes, claiming the new aircraft did not have enhanced security features, which include anti-missile capabilities. The paper said federal agents turned up at the homes of some of its journalists and issued subpoenas, requiring them to appear in front of a grand jury, which would decide if a crime had been committed.
1: Nick Johnson reporting. World News from the BBC.
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1: The stage of the cycling race will be shortened because of an intense heatwave. The decision to reduce Sunday's course by 30 kilometres was made after the French authorities declared a red alert in the central Corrèze region. Linda Noskova has won the women's singles title at the Wimbledon tennis tournament. The 21-year-old Czech defeated her compatriot Karolina Muchova in a tense final. Noskova dominated the first set but lost the second after missing five championship points. She eventually managed to regroup and won the third set. BBC News.
12: Welcome to The Inquiry. I'm Charmaine Cozier. Each week, one question, four expert witnesses, and an answer. November 2024, Nairobi, Kenya. President William Ruto is delivering a State of the Nation address in Parliament. His audience of politicians stamp their feet in approval during parts of his speech.
13: Many citizens, as well as various organizations representing and championing women's rights and welfare, have expressed concern about gender-based violence and the increasing cases of killings of female victims by male criminals motivated by primitive expressions of gender-based brutality and impunity.
12: That type of intentional killing is known as femicide.
13: Left unaddressed, these incidents will cause the women of our nation to feel increasingly unsafe, even in their own homes. This is both tragic and unacceptable.
12: That was 2024. In May this year, the National Police Service said it was handling 125 cases across the country where males have taken female lives. This week we're asking, is Kenya serious about ending femicide?
14: Part 1. The Journey.

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1: David Harper. Iran's supreme leader has issued a statement vowing revenge for his father's death. Ayatollah Mujtaba Khamenei's written message calls for the assassination of American and Israeli leaders. His father Ali was killed by an airstrike in Tehran in February. The president has warned that the US will destroy Iran if there's an assassination attempt. Meanwhile, the Iranian foreign minister is in Oman for talks with mediators, but American negotiators will no longer travel there. Here's Joe Inwood.
2: If we get any sort of talks, that is going to be a step forward in the context of what we've seen for the last week, which were these tit-for-tat, but frankly escalating strikes that did at points look like the whole ceasefire deal could come crashing down. But really we come here to the fundamental problem is that it's really, really, really difficult to negotiate the end to wars. It's always said starting a war is much easier than finishing it. And that's what President Trump is seeing here, that, you know, his opponents in the US have said that really he doesn't have a good way of ending this war. One which doesn't just lead to, as they would see it, a strategic defeat for the United States.
1: A South African footballer who played for his country last month at the World Cup has been found dead. Details surrounding the death of Jaden Adam have not been made public. Police are investigating. Richard Cargaway reports.
3: South Africa is mourning the death of Jaden Adams, one of its brightest young footballers. The sports minister, Gaetan McKenzie, paid tribute to the 25-year-old, saying the country had lost a promising talent. The Football Players Union says it is devastated, while FIFA President Gianni Infantino has offered condolences, calling the news incredibly sad. The World Cup was a difficult time for Adams, who learnt of his grandmother's death before facing the Czech Republic. He featured in all three group matches and last year joined Pretoria-based Mamelodi Sundowns, where he won league and Africa Champions League titles.
1: The head of the Sumy region in northeastern Ukraine says five people have been killed and 30 others wounded in Russian glide bomb attacks on the local capital. Russia's Ministry of Defense says sites for the production and storage of drones had been hit in the Ukrainian capital. Danny Eberhard reports.
4: Though that has not been confirmed, Russia is certainly desperate to hit such targets, given the damage Ukrainian drones are doing to key Russian energy infrastructure and shipping. Ukraine's military is continuing concerted attacks on both to exacerbate Russia's energy crisis and harm revenues the Kremlin uses to fuel the war. While Russian and Ukrainian forces continue to fight territorial battles on the front lines, it's the battle to harm each other's infrastructure that's increasingly centre stage.
1: The Tigray People's Liberation Front says the peace deal that ended Ethiopia's two-year civil war has collapsed. The group accuses the government in Addis Ababa of failing to honour its commitments under the Pretoria Agreement. Party officials insist they remain committed to a peaceful resolution, but rising tensions have raised fears of renewed fighting. World News from the BBC.
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1: Tears of land. Calmer winds and higher humidity levels have allowed about 500 firefighters and 20 aircraft to directly tackle the flames in Andalusia. The 12 people who died are reported to have been fleeing in vehicles or on foot. Linda Noskova has won the women's singles title at the Wimbledon tennis tournament. The 21-year-old Czech defeated her compatriot Karolina Muchová in a tense final. John Wilkinson reports.
11: The 21-year-old is the youngest female winner of Wimbledon since her countrywoman Petra Kvitova in 2011. And Kvitova rose to her feet alongside Her Royal Highness the Princess of Wales in the Royal Box to applaud her success. Muchová had previous Grand Slam final experience, but she fell a set and 5-2 down before the drama truly began. Noskova's nerves and a sudden elevation in Muchová's level saw five championship points come and go. It went to a decider and Noskova rallied and triumphed to become Czechia's third champion in 4 years.
1: Norway will face England shortly in the latest World Cup quarter-final. The Norwegians will be hoping striker Erling Haaland can add to the 7 goals he's already scored in the tournament, the second highest. Just one goal behind him is England's Harry Kane. Norway are playing in a quarter-final for the first time. And that's the latest BBC News.
12: Hello and welcome to the Arts Hour from the BBC World Service. I'm Nikki Badey, bringing you a star-studded lineup of guests and some cultural companionship with the best global arts and culture conversation from across the BBC and beyond. Coming up, the shape-shifting queen of pop, Madonna, talks about her relationship with dance. Australian dancer and choreographer Meryl Tankard on reviving a 1978 Pina Bausch dance piece with the original dancers. And Chinese-born American author Kan Wen Shu on her satirical debut novel, Boring Asian Female. Also on the show, Hollywood actor Olivia Wilde on her latest film, The Invite, which she also directed, and Indian artist Bharti Kher on fellow artist and countrywoman Mrinalini Mukherjee. We have music from Sudanese singer Sulaf. And that's not all. My guests on today's Arts Hour are the Italian director Francesco Sosai. We'll be talking about his film, The Last One for the Road, later in the show. And we welcome back as our cultural critic this week, the mighty Bidisha. Bidisha, before we go any further, what cultural highlight would you like to recommend to the world?
13: There is a contemporary Chinese family romantic drama called Dear You, which has done amazingly well both internationally and at home in China. It's all in the Chaoshan dialect, and it's about a modern day couple who are looking into their grandmother's love affair, which was conducted mainly via letters. And so they go back through the generations, and the grandmother's husband moved away to elsewhere in East and Southeast Asia. So it's prompted a great big dialogue within China all about identity and about migration. And it's also very soft-hearted and lovely and heartwarming.
12: Where can we see this?
13: You can find it on digital platforms maybe in about 2 months' time.
12: Excellent. Something to look forward to. Thank you, Bidisha. We begin with confessions. Mine is that I am a huge Madonna fan and Madonna watcher. Hers

the music of Sulaf. And that's it for this week's Arts Hour. Thank you for your ears, and thank you to both my guests, Francesco Sosai and Bidisha. For now, from me, Nikki Badey, studio managers Duncan Hannant and Steve Greenwood, and producers Nikki Paxman and Kieran Birmingham, see you next week.

0: Author Susan Powter once wrote, "Very few people are original, because to be original means you have to stand alone." This week, four athletes who stood alone as originals. From the tranquil world of Wimbledon, with surprising twists in the tennis tale, to the noisy Soccer World Cup, and the quiet power the game has to change lives off the field of play.
1: That would be amazing. I'd probably tear up to picture a kid from that environment putting on a jersey. It would be pretty special.
0: This is Not By the Playbook from the BBC World Service with me, Joel Hammer. And we start at Wimbledon. It's nearly 20 years since the tournament decided to award equal prize money for men and women in what was the latest step in the evolution of the game. The tennis world has come a long way since the 1970s, when a group of pioneers known as the Original Nine eventually forced the creation of a women's tour. Six-time Wimbledon champion Billie Jean King was the most famous of the Original Nine, but other players like Julie Heldman, and with crucial help from her mother, Gladys Heldman, in promoting and organising tournaments, paved the way for the professional game we see today. I've been speaking to Julie about that and what life was like as a top female tennis player back in the 1960s.
2: There was no money. My father always viewed tennis as where people who continued after they were 18 years old as tennis bums and make no money.
0: So how did it evolve then? How did this this breakaway, this original nine, sort of how did you empower yourself and how difficult a struggle was it?
2: Well, we need to put this as a place in history because in 1967, Wimbledon went out on its own and said, we will allow professional players. And that made the rest of the world turn in the direction allowing money. And in starting in 68, there were a few tournaments. It was very chaotic in the beginning. The rules were crazy. But money went all to the men. And by 1970, we were being excluded. And there was a major tournament going on in Los Angeles in 1970. Where the guy who ran the tournament, Jack Kramer, had the prize money ratio for men to women as 12 to 1. And the women said, nah, that's not going to work. So three of the top women, Nancy Ritchie, Billie Jean King, Rosie Casals, went to my mother, who was one of the most important promoters of tennis in the world. And they said, this is not good. We want to boycott. Two of them wanted to boycott the Los Angeles tournament. My mother said, I'll figure out something to do. I'll get back to you. And within a day or two,

0: players in the world. And I was injured. But when I found out that all this was happening, I said, I'll play 1 point so I can be excluded with you. It was called, they were taking away our right to have a sanction of the tennis tournament. So there were ended up being 9 of us, and we started women's pro tennis. My mother then ran the tour for the next 2.5 years, where there was 2 tournaments the year before. There were 15, where the prize money was $5,000 the year before at most. The biggest tournament had $45,000. The year after that, it was $100,000. It was such a success at the beginning, because just think what would have happened. We were in an era. I could not get a credit card. Women were supposed to stay at home. That was a different era. Once we got going it towards the middle of the first year, I was told, look, people look up to you as part of the women's movement because you are doing something to stand up for women's rights. And I began to actually understand that that was very real.
1: Despite their history-making achievements in tennis, the relationship between Julie and her mother Gladys was highly complex and emotionally abusive. And I should warn you, I found much of what Julie had to say a very difficult listen.
0: I keep learning more about what it is. She was highly narcissistic, an alcoholic, and probably had bipolar. The highly narcissistic part means that daughters or sons spend a lifetime of struggling because the mother can never recognize your needs. And that's what I had. But she was also amazingly successful, of course, and that's what we talked about at home. And that's what I thought was important, was her success.
1: It seems to me even now that this is something that you're working through, that you're understanding, as you just said. But at a younger age, when you're in your tennis career, must have been, I don't know, very confusing.
0: Incomprehensible to me that there were major issues, because my mother was not only abusive, she also kept us away from the outside world, and I wasn't really allowed to have friends at all, and there weren't other adults that we talked to. There wasn't an extended family, so it was like living in a cult with a very powerful leader without a religious issue, but very much in a cult-like atmosphere. And yes, is something I've struggled with my whole life. And I'm pleased to say at age 80, I really feel the best that I've ever had because I do understand it now.
1: Well, that's fantastic to hear. And it must have been the complexity was added to, because not only was she your mother, but she played this pivotal role in pushing women's tennis forward. So all your natural supporters and friends on the tour, I don't know whether they were aware of what she was like at home.
0: Absolutely nobody was. She did not show those characteristics out there. If you looked closely, maybe you would have understood that she wasn't a warm and fuzzy person. Of the original 9 women, 2 of them were Australian. And they went back to Australia in the off season. And my mother would write to them every few days saying, we're with you. So how could anybody see that what I lived was so different from that? And I also did not understand till began to understand only in my late 20s that all mothers weren't like that. I had no clue. So I didn't have a groundwork to be able to understand all that was going on.
1: Was tennis in any way a help to you, an escape, or was it the opposite?
0: Tennis was both a way of making me feel like somebody. If I won a match, then I felt that I had done something, and I fought my heart out. I wrote a book called Driven, because I was driven to succeed at whatever I did, because failure made me feel too awful.
1: I wonder what advice you would give the younger you, knowing what you do now.
0: It would have been wonderful if somebody could have reached out to me and said, I see your life is difficult. And that never happened. People, in fact, once I began to realize what was going on, people have denied it to me all the time because they didn't see it. And they say, well, lucky you are.

0: or you had such successful parents.
1: And as you look back now and you think about your life as a whole and your tennis career, what do you think? Well, how do you feel about your career and what you achieved?
0: I'm very proud of what I achieved. My husband likes to say it would be terrific for anybody to be the number one player in Santa Monica. And I got ranked in the top 10 in the world. And I had wins over all the best players. But my emotional issues impacted my tennis career significantly. I'd go out, I'd play a match, eat dinner with everybody, go to my room, get just taken aback with monumental suicidal thoughts. Go to sleep, get up in the morning, slap my hand on my knee, go out and play another match. So this is the worst that it got. But honestly, there was so much emotional distress that I lived in. And the great news is, after all these years and a lot of help, I don't live in great emotional distress. There's another interesting factor about tennis and me, which is if you talk top tennis players now, they're constantly aware of the amount of stress that it takes to be a tennis player. You're on your own. And each point is you against somebody else. It's not unlike boxing in that way, except you're not likely to get knocked out. But living in that kind of stress with the internal stress that I had was enormously difficult, and it was not fun unless I got to go to see fun parts of the world. I mean, I got to go to Brazil. I just loved traveling.
1: You're a mother yourself.
0: Yes.
1: And I wonder if your experiences shaped the way in which you were a mother to your daughter.
0: Well, I grew up not knowing what good mothering was like. So when Amy was born, all I knew is not to pass the shit along, to give as much love as I could, to listen to her, to try to give her rules that made sense. So in a lot of ways, my background taught me what I did not want to do. My father was loving. He never stood up to my mother, never told us there was a problem with my mother. So I did have the example of a loving parent. But I would say that my upbringing was quite extreme.
1: I'm aware of the amount of time I've taken from you. And I just wanted to say how grateful I was for you being so open and giving so much of yourself in this interview. And it strikes me that your mother really missed out on being able to take so much pride in all that you achieved, and you had such a wonderful career.
0: Thank you.
1: I'm so pleased to hear that you're in such a positive place considering everything that you've been through.
0: I'm pretty thrilled myself. Thank you.
2: The wonderful Julie Heldman, who, along with the other members of the Original Nine, were inducted into the Tennis Hall of Fame in 2021. And if you've been affected in any way by Julie's story, then you can find help online through befrienders.org, an organisation that can offer confidential support to anyone who might need it.
3: Hi, presenter Katie here, partly to check up on Joel, but mainly to set this week's quiz question. And seeing as I'm enjoying a week watching the action at Wimbledon, hence not presenting the show, I thought I'd stick with a question about this glorious place. Now, you might hear the echoing around me. That is because I'm in the network of tunnels cut out beneath Wimbledon. It allows players to get around the site without having to deal with the crowds above. But underground is also where the All England Lawn Tennis and Croquet Club keeps its incredible stash of tennis-related paraphernalia, artwork, and, of course, tennis rackets. But how many rackets do they have from years gone by? Is it A, 10,000, B, 5,000, or C, 1,000? I'll be back later with the answer.

0: I'm Joel Hammer. This is Not By The Playbook from the BBC World Service. Still to come, we switch focus to the Soccer World Cup and the story of a friendly match between the USA and Iran in an attempt to play for peace. But first, the remarkable story of tennis star Liesl Herbst, who, just after the Second World War, competed at Wimbledon alongside her daughter, Dorley, in the ladies' doubles. They remain the only mother and daughter to do so. Felice Hardy, granddaughter of Liesl and daughter of Dorley, is also the author of the book The Tennis Champion Who Escaped the Nazis. She's been telling their story to Not By The Playbook's Megan Jones.
1: Anschluss, as it was called, March the 11th, 1938, was the decisive moment at which Nazi Germany began to gobble up or crush its neighbours, so taking the path to World War II.
2: At the time, many Austrians welcomed the German army, and 800,000 eventually joined it. When Hitler arrived in Vienna, he was greeted by massive, cheering crowds. But many opposed the Germans.
3: By invading Austria with little opposition, the Nazis broke the peace agreement which was signed at the end of World War I. So, along with the German army, came laws that discriminated.
4: After the Anschluss happened, it was really, life was very difficult, very unpleasant, and Jewish people were not allowed to go to any public event or venue, and that would include tennis courts, parks.
3: The Anschluss meant hundreds of thousands of people fled. And for Liesl and her husband David, they knew they had to escape.
4: It was very difficult. Well, they were planning to go. It took a while because they couldn't go straight away because they had a home they didn't want to leave. They had their family. They didn't know what to do. And a lot of people at that time thought, oh, well, I'll be okay. It'll all be over soon, or the Nazis won't notice me. If they hadn't left, they would have been put into a concentration camp and probably they will have died.
3: Liesl had already been named Tennis Champion of Austria in 1930 and travelled around the world. So she left a false trail for the Nazis by pretending to play a tournament in Germany. But alone and armed with a bundle of tennis rackets, she instead made her way out of Austria before ending up in London.
4: She was a bit of a star in Austria. Everyone would have known who she was. She appeared in magazines. She modelled tennis fashion and in a sports magazine. And then suddenly, she was nobody.
3: She was later joined by her teenage daughter, Dorley, who came with a family friend, and husband, David, who travelled with smugglers. They were forced to live as refugees in London.
4: And the reason the family was allowed to stay and not sent back to Austria was because my grandfather's sister was prepared to sponsor them and offer them somewhere to live in her house.
3: But despite being stripped of her Austrian citizenship by the Nazis and facing the trauma of leaving her family and life behind, Liesl was still focused on playing tennis again. And there was only one place to do it, Wimbledon.
4: I think my grandmother felt it was a step, a big step on her path to being accepted in Britain.
3: Whilst dreaming of her future, she bought a new racket and went to the private Queen's Club.
4: She watched a game taking place between two women. One of the women who she watched said, oh, do you want to play? Would you like a game with me later? And my grandmother said, yeah. And when she did play, you know, she beat the woman.
3: And yet there was still another challenge in her way.
4: In order to qualify for Wimbledon, she had to play against three different women on grass and beat them all. And one of them was Tim Henman's grandmother, Susan Billington, and she did beat them all, and then she went on to play at Wimbledon on grass, having not played a tournament on grass before.
3: So, in June 1939, Liesl finally arrived at Wimbledon, ahead of a game against Britain's Valerie Scott.
4: She always aspired to play at Wimbledon, even when she lived in Austria. That was the big goal for her. She always admired other women players, and even when she was young, before she even started playing tennis.
3: Although she lost 6-2, 6-love, she was determined to come back the next year to play doubles. But just 2 months later, the world changed again.
5: I have to tell you now that no such undertaking has been received, and that consequently, this country is at war with Germany.
3: During those 6 years, more than 1,000 bombs fell on the borough of Wimbledon, destroying almost 14,000 homes. The famous tennis venue wasn't spared either, with a bomb hitting a stand on the centre court, destroying 1,200 seats. But part of it was also transformed to help provide wartime rations for soldiers and civilians.
4: It had until very recently been a farm for the whole of World War II, with sheep grazing and goats and hens, and I don't think the grass would have been in pristine condition as we see these days. It wouldn't be the sort of place we visualise today at all. It would have been maybe a bit of a mess.
3: The end of World War II meant, even though the damage on Centre Court wasn't fixed, in June 1946, players from 23 countries were once again selected to take part in the world's leading tournament. Wimbledon was now back in action.
6: Back in the news again, for the first time in 7 years, the world's greatest tennis festival had a fairly quiet reopening. But enthusiasm was as high as ever in this mecca of international players.
3: So now, dressed in white with wooden tennis rackets in hand, Liesl returned, representing Czechoslovakia. But this time, she was joined by her daughter Dawley, who was playing for Britain. And both were ready to team up in the ladies' doubles.
4: Well, I think you can probably choose who you play with. And they wanted to play in the women's doubles. And my mother was a student at university at the time, so she was old enough to qualify for the adult section of Wimbledon. And my grandmother, although 43, it didn't matter because it was an amateur sport. You could be any age. So they played Valerie Cooper and Margot Parker, who were both British. Well, they were beaten 6-3, 6-3. So they managed to get three games in each set. They might have been a bit disappointed, but I think my grandmother will have said to my mother, it's very good practice for next time. Don't worry, you know, you can improve.
3: But it was much more than just a doubles match. They had made history.
4: My grandmother and my mother were the only mother and daughter ever to have played doubles together at Wimbledon. And that record will never be broken, I'm told, because my grandmother's age, and she'd also had TB, tuberculosis, during the war, and she had to have one lung removed. So when she played at Wimbledon the second time, doubles with my mother, she had one lung and had hardly played on grass.
3: For Liesl, that was her last time on centre court. But that year, Dawley went through to the second round in the singles, and in total, she played in six tournaments as well as the US Open.
4: I'll tell you what my mother used to say to me. Actually, she said, your grandmother wasn't a great tennis player, but she had amazing stamina. She could outrun anyone, including men. And that's why she won tournaments, because of her stamina, not necessarily because of her skill.
3: For Felice, it was the memory of her grandmother's strength and ability to keep going that stays with her today.
4: I feel proud of her because she started again. She was competitive, but she was also a survivor. She'd managed to get such a long way. Just to play at Wimbledon was a huge thing for her.
3: Dawley died on the 13th of February 1978, aged 52. Her mother, Liesl Herbst, died on the 25th of January 1990, aged 86.
0: Felice Hardy, granddaughter of mother and daughter combo Liesl and Dawley, and author of The Tennis Champion Who Escaped the...
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10: 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I'm Alicia Falkman. 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
0: 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Plus, in the right place at the right time, one of the original stars of Major League Soccer. 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
8: BBC News with Sue Montgomery. Iran's supreme leader has issued a statement vowing revenge for his father's death. Ayatollah Mujtaba Khamenei's written message calls for the assassination of American and Israeli leaders. His father, Ali, was killed by an airstrike in Tehran in February. A huge typhoon has made landfall in southeast China, where nearly 2 million people have been evacuated from their homes. Typhoon Bavi has brought winds of more than 140 kilometres per hour. The US Congressman Ro Khanna has said he was detained for 90 minutes by armed Israeli settlers during a recent visit to the occupied West Bank. He said that when the Israeli army arrived, they continued the detention. The IDF claims their troops dispersed the group. The head of the Sumy region in northeastern Ukraine says 5 people have been killed and 30 others wounded in Russian glide bomb attacks on the local capital. Police say one of those killed was a 13-year-old girl. The Tigray People's Liberation Front says the peace deal that ended Ethiopia's 2-year civil war has collapsed. The group accuses the government in Addis Ababa of failing to honour its commitments. Firefighters have for the first time started to contain wildfires in southern Spain, which have killed 12 people and burned more than 6,000 hectares of land. Hundreds of emergency teams are tackling the flames. A period of silence has been held at the start of the World Cup quarter-final match between Norway and England in honour of the 25-year-old South African footballer Jayden Adams, who was found dead on Saturday. Whoever wins the England versus Norway match will play the winner of the last quarter-final game between Argentina and Switzerland later on. BBC News.
0: From the BBC World Service, with me, Joel Hammer, this is Not By The Playbook. We switch now from Wimbledon to the World Cup, with 2 stories about the power of the game beyond the field of play. First, Iran's participation at this World Cup in the United States was set against the backdrop of military conflict between the two countries. But could there be a place for football in the road to peace? The Iranian national team left a note in its locker room at the Los Angeles Stadium after the game against Belgium, thanking the people of LA for their hospitality. The note ended with, "We wish peace, respect, and friendship amongst all the nations of the world." So could football provide a diplomatic lifeline? Well, after the two sides had played each other at the 1998 World Cup in France, a series of friendly matches were proposed, the first taking place in California in the year 2000. This is the story of how that match came about.
14: Paris, July 1998. It's the eve of football's World Cup final. In a first floor room in a building on the Champs-Élysées, a media reception. Gentle currents of small talk circulate among suited attendees. 2 acquaintances who were brought face to face would embark on an attempt to change geopolitics through football. This is the story of 2 men, one Iranian, one American, and how their idea for a simple friendly match would lead to death threats, an FBI decoy, and the closure of American airspace. Three weeks before meeting, Mirdad Masoudi, a man of influence in Iranian football, and Hank Steinbrecher, the General Secretary of US Soccer, had been in France to watch Iran face the USA. Because of the enmity between the two nations, it was one of the most politically charged matches in World Cup history. Iran won 2-1. Iran had been under US sanctions since 52 diplomats were taken hostage in the American embassy in Tehran in 1979, the year of the Islamic Revolution. But the World Cup match had been a diplomatic triumph. So Mirdad said, how about repeating that, Hank? Home and away, Iran to come to the US, and then you go to Iran the following year. And Hank liked the idea. He saw another opportunity too. The World Cup match with Iran, he says, was the worst defeat during my tenure. I wanted to make it right. With a handshake between them, the ball was rolling. Now they had to defy the political forces arrayed against

0: The first, most sensitive and totally non-negotiable condition was set by the Iranians. They demanded a waiver that would exempt the delegation from being fingerprinted and photographed on arrival in the United States. That was an absolute no-no, Miradad said. It would have given the people who didn't want this to happen the excuse to stop the team from travelling. And it would feel like we'd been treated like criminals. Hank, you've got to get an exemption. And for Hank, this was a moment of realisation. It felt like there was a crisis almost every hour, he recalls. From fingerprinting to the mullahs saying they're not going to play because of alcohol advertising inside the stadium. But luckily, we were naive enough to think we were doing some good for mankind. At this point, Tom Meredith, director of events for US soccer, became a key figure. I was the guy who was told, hey, we're playing the Iranians, figure it out. Meredith travelled to Frankfurt to meet the Iranian team as it transited en route to the United States.
1: We're in the flight attendance with Flug 31.
0: And it was there, in the transit lounge, that he came face-to-face with a crisis of his own. Just before boarding the flight to Chicago, Meredith was told that nearly half the Iranian delegation's flights had not been paid for. There was only one answer. He'd have to foot the $13,000 bill himself and make sure he kept that receipt somewhere very safe. My personal credit card had a $30,000 limit, he says. So I'm standing there thinking, I've got to do this. Am I going to get my money back? It wasn't all bad, though. The relieved airline staff rewarded him with an upgrade to business class. Oh, and he did get his money back. And so, for a few hours, the Iranian team were in the air and on their way to America and out of reach of destructive phone calls. But when they landed at Chicago's O'Hare Airport, what everyone had prayed would not happen, happened. Striding over, ink pad in hand, immigration agents declared loudly, "We need a fingerprint and we're taking your photo." Immediately, the head of the Iranian delegation said, "That's it, we're going home, we're done, you lied." The solution lay with the US Department of State, who remained seemingly intractable until a mysterious intervention saw the Iranians granted an exemption. I don't know what the chain of command was, Hank says, but this went very high up. And so, like a conjurer, Meredith produced an official letter saying the Iranians were exempt. And Iran's footballers became only the second sporting delegation from the country to set foot in America since the 1979 revolution. And the Iranian squad made the most of it. With tours of Universal Studios, the Golden Gate Bridge, and shopping. Lots of shopping. Now firmly on US soil, a covert security operation swung into action. Undercover agents followed and watched, but not in an intrusive manner. Originally, the first match was set for Washington, D.C., but the symbolism of playing in the city of the White House was too much for the Iranian government. So the game was rescheduled for the Pasadena Rose Bowl in Los Angeles, a city home to more than 500,000 Iranians. But as the match against the USA approached, joyous mingling turned to heightened awareness. Danger slinked in the shadows. The Iranians started receiving phone calls to their hotel rooms from a spurious Islamic group. Offers of bribes not to play, threats if they did. 2 days before the match, the Iran coach said someone had called him and offered him $1 million to pull out. Another call threatened to bring down the delegation's flight home if the match went ahead. I was there when the call was received, says Mirdad. We all stood firm. Nevertheless, steps were taken to protect the Iran players. Roads outside the hotel were closed, and nobody was allowed to park near the hotel. Well, apart from one vehicle. To make sure that the team wouldn't be followed to the stadium, the FBI put a decoy bus outside the hotel with Iran branding. The actual team bus was kept out of sight in the hotel's deserted underground car park. The decoy, complete with fake footballers on board, left first. As it began its journey, Iran's national team was smuggled out through the kitchen and service lifts. In a move that now carries a chilling resonance given what was to come 18 months later on 9/11, the airspace above the stadium was closed. At the Pasadena Rose Bowl, the tailgate parties, when food and beer is served from cars, were still there, but with a twist. Instead of steaks and burgers, it was Iranian kebabs. Outside the stadium, it looked like a typical NFL occasion, but when you got closer, saw the people, smelled the food, it was clear this was an American outing organized by Iranians. Iranian fans travelled from all over the USA. I mean, how many times do Iranians living in America get to watch their national team play? There was a feeling this might never happen again. ...50,000 fans, many of whom decked out in the red, white and green of the Iranian flag. Faces painted, flags being swung with great abandon, and cheers for every last moment. After the game, one of the American players was asked if he'd like to go to Iran and play a friendly. He said, "We don't need to. We were in Iran today." As for the game itself, it was Iran who struck first, but they were pegged back in the second half. A 1-1 draw. The perfect result, the diplomatic result that couldn't be exploited politically. But the match didn't help thaw relations between Iran and the United States. "We were naive," says Hank. "We thought we were doing some really good things for both countries through sports." As for the return fixture that was mentioned as part of the original plan, that's still to be played.

Hello, hello, presenter Katie here, making sure Joel's not ruining everything. Oh, and of course, to give you the answer to this week's brain teaser. So I'm at Wimbledon this week and managed to have a look around the network of tunnels under the courts, which allow players to get around the site without having to deal with the crowds above. It's where I'm stood now. And there's also an incredible collection of tennis-related paraphernalia, artwork, and tennis rackets. But how many rackets are there down here? Well, the answer is A, 10,000, and I counted every single one of them. I promise. Some even date back to the very advent of lawn tennis itself. That's pretty cool.

0: This is Not By The Playbook with me, Joel Hammer, from the BBC World Service. When the United States won the right to host the 1994 World Cup, the sports governing body FIFA made it a condition that a full-time professional league had to be established within 2 years.
1: The World Cup provided the spark, and now it's time for the world's game to take its next step in the United States.
2: The building blocks have been laid for the most ambitious coast-to-coast professional soccer league in America history.
0: So, in 1996, Major League Soccer kicked off, and Paul Wright became a player in that original season. A goal-scoring machine, his soccer story had actually started many years before, as he explained from his home in San Diego.
3: I was born in London. Grandparents migrated from Jamaica, built a life there. That was my whole childhood, playing football in the park every chance I got. My mom, at that point, wanted to have a better life for us, and so she ventured off to the States to get a job, and then she sent for me. I was about 12 years old. Transition was a bit rough, obviously speaking different from everyone else with the accent and everything was a bit tough because I was a reserved person, maybe not so much on the field, but outside of that, I was a pretty reserved person. So to get all their attention from the way that I spoke was a bit rough. So I kept to myself a lot, didn't really, you know, have too many friends. So, yeah, I learned that, you know, eventually this was me and I'm going to have to adapt to the situation. As far as the football side of it, that was pretty easy because I've been playing my whole life since I could walk over back in England. You know, football over here was still kind of growing. And so I felt like I had a leg up. Being able to find myself on the football field helped me in the rest of my growing period. You know, it just felt like home when I was on the field. And that was my piece of England, London. And then people would gravitate to you, wanted to get to know you because you were talented. So, yeah, it definitely had a huge impact and definitely thankful for it.
4: I wonder, I mean, this might be an impossible question for you to ask. Maybe there was a moment that you realized that was the case, but you were born and raised for the formative years of your life in London. Then you were brought to the USA. I wonder, when did you feel American?
3: Oh, that took a while. I would always, World Cup, always, well, I still root for England.
4: I'm hoping that for your sake, the US and England are kept apart at least until the final.
3: That would be great. That would be great. Because if it gets to that final, that's going to be a tough decision on that one. But yeah, we'll see. Well, we shall see. I still have dual passport. I guess until the day I finally got my citizenship over here, and I was in my late 20s. So I guess the answer is this, I still don't fully feel American. I feel like I'm both. I think I'll never really end my English roots, and that's just part of me and who I am.
4: Yeah. I mean, I guess there's no right or wrong answer to that question. You have a right to feel however you feel because that's your heritage, isn't it?
3: Definitely. Yeah. Out of it, love it. It made me who I was. You know, I don't know when my skin thinned out and I can't handle the cold anymore. But yeah, I live in the right place here in San Diego and love San Diego.
4: Give us an idea of the kind of the makeup of soccer in the US before the first World Cup that was held there in 1994, just because I think it will give us a sense of how it was to be a professional footballer at that time in the States.
3: It was kind of a whirlwind for me. I went from high schools straight to the professional ranks. At that point, indoor soccer was bigger than outdoor soccer. There was an outdoor league, so I was doing both. It was popular, but nowhere near it was until when the World Cup came. After the World Cup came, it just took off.
5: ESPN presents the inaugural game of Major League Soccer. Sellout crowd of 32,000 here at Spartan Stadium in San Jose, California, to witness the first regular season.
3: There was a team called the LA Salsa that I played outdoor for. Fast forward, that team now is the LA Galaxy. I guess it was more the foundation. We started the foundation for what is now.
4: The 1994 World Cup held it in the United States. It effectively created the MLS, didn't it? As you say, and you were in on the ground floor. What was that like as an experience to, you know, benefit, if you like, from the amount of energy and effort that the World Cup garnered?
3: Yeah, it was amazing. It was interesting because at that point in my career, I wanted to play at the highest level. And so that's when the draft came and MLS started. And I played the first 4 years of MLS in Kansas City. So, yeah, it was the springboard. It was a great opportunity. I'm really glad to be part of the founding group of players that started MLS, and just to see how it's just taken off since then. And yeah, now we got a professional team, SDFC, here in San Diego. The crowds are amazing. The atmosphere is amazing. The level has gotten so much better. And furthermore, we're starting a professional women's indoor team for the San Diego Soccers. So yeah, a lot's come from that. And I feel like I've got my hands in everything here because I guess I'm one of the founding fathers of soccer here in San Diego.
0: In the US, sports like basketball and American football have very well established free school programs with top level coaching. It's not so common, though, in soccer, where clubs have a pay-to-play system, which at the top end can cost $10,000 a year per player. In Europe, that tends to be heavily subsidized by either the National Federation or top clubs. What it means is it can leave American kids, particularly those at the lower end of the socioeconomic ladder, unable to play the game. So Paul decided to do something about it.
3: When I came to San Diego, the friends that I made, the connections that I made, a lot of them were in this part of San Diego called Southeast San Diego. And it's a underprivileged, underserved, kind of forgotten part of San Diego. But interestingly enough, a lot of the best athletes that have made it to the Padres and the Chargers, they've come from that part of San Diego. So I kind of had an epiphany with a friend of mine. You know, he said to me, we've got to help these kids. We've got to help them find a path out of there. And he looked at me and he said, we've got to do something. And I said, well, what can I do? You know, I'm just a football player, and I'm a big believer in God. And I prayed on it that night. I woke up and the first thing that came to my mind was I devised a plan and started a company, a nonprofit called Matters Athletic. Basically, the idea is we go into that area on a weekly basis. There's a school, Cesar Chavez, that we work out of. We work on sports and we work on education. So the two bases of what we do is help them with their athletics. We help them with their schooling. And I feel like those are the two most important things to help these kids have a foundation. So whether they're good enough in sports or not, they'll have the education to go to a college and play in college or just, you know, get a college degree. You know, I just want to give these kids an outlet. Their life isn't the best outside of this. And so I like to go in there every week and give them hope, give them, you know, a voice, a platform, help, mentor. So, you know, eventually, you know, they'll be productive members of society.
4: Well, that's an amazing thing to go out and do and build from scratch and affect so many people and so many children. I wonder, because you come in contact with them so regularly every week, you know, what are the kind of challenges that are affecting them? What is it that, you know, puts them in a position that means they need your help?
3: One of the sad things about America and playing football in America, it's a pay-to-play system. The kids that have money can hire trainers, can play on the best teams, and continue to develop. Unfortunately, those kids don't have the resources. They don't have that opportunity to pay thousands of dollars to play on the best club team here in San Diego. They're worried about their next meal. They're worried about clothing, you know, things like that. So they can't afford the best trainers. They can't afford those things. So right away, they're at a disadvantage because everyone starts at the same level. An 8-year-old kid or a 10-year-old kid could have the same talent, but the 10-year-old kid that has the resources to hire trainers to play on the best teams, they're obviously going to advance and mature and, you know, get better faster than these other kids that don't have that opportunity. So I wanted to try to level the playing field. And so basically I brought my resources to that area to train with the best players, train with the best coaches, have money to buy cleats. And so, yeah, that's basically what I've tried to do.
4: And the World Cup taking place in the USA, we've talked a little bit about the impact that it's had on your life once and soccer more broadly in the country. What do you hope might benefit you and the kids and Matters Athletic from a successful World Cup again?
3: When it happened last time, you know, the level of interest went through the roof. You know, I just think it's just going to grow immensely. Whatever comes our way, you know, I'm excited for. I'm glad to be part of it and be an ambassador for the sport here in America. And, you know, I've just been blessed in so many ways.
4: And who knows? I guess maybe one day one of the kids that you're helping with Matters Athletic might put on the jersey themselves and play for the national team. That would be good, wouldn't it?
3: That would be amazing. I'd probably tear up to picture a kid from that environment putting on a jersey. It would be pretty special. But, you know, those are the goals. At some point, even if it's getting a degree and going to Stanford University or one of the big colleges that they would have never had the opportunity to do, that's just as huge for me.
4: Well, Paul, I'm absolutely certain that they're going to achieve and they're going to succeed because of your determination. Thank you so much indeed for taking so much of your time to speak to us and tell us a bit about your story.
3: Oh, no, it was my pleasure. And it's always fun going back down memory lane.
0: Original Major League Soccer star Paul Wright. And watch out for that talent coming out of San Diego. So with thanks to Julie and Felice at Wimbledon and, of course, Paul at the World Cup, that's it for our original show of Two Halves. Katie is back next week. And in the meantime, from me, Joel Hammer, and editor Matt Davies, have a great week.
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4: Hello and welcome to This is Africa from the BBC, the show that brings you music from right across the motherland and the people making it. I'm DJ Dudu Afro Boss, your host, and on this week's 10 in 10, we have music from Mauritius, Cabo Verde, and Equatorial Guinea.
5: Living the highlight, watching the sunrise over the high-rise, don't even care with the tie.
4: Our guest on this episode is a bit unusual.
5: My city's known for the nightlight. Whiskey on ice, girls looking nice, making you wanna look twice.
4: Gemma Griffiths is one of the few white Africans I can think of being successful on the African music scene. She rose to fame following a soul cover of Zimbabwe reggae dancehall star Winky D's hit song Musarova Bigiman, leading to their collaboration on Mugaden, breaking Zimbabwean records by reaching 1 million views in just 13 days. She released her debut album titled Gemma in 2025, and her sound blends African roots with pop R&B and indie with loads of live instrumentation, percussion, and that laid-back African groove. Shamwari, mpana,
6: hey,
4: uribo.
6: Did he
4: say my levels?
6: My levels are right. Your Sean is good, Edu.
4: No. It's all from the songs. It's all from the music. And then also because I speak Swahili and there are some words like
6: buzi,
4: nyama, moto. 100%. So, yeah. So,
6: amazing.
4: Yeah. So, how are you?
6: I'm good.
4: Now, can you take us back into your childhood and let me know what kind of songs were you listening to?
6: I grew up in Harare, a couple of blocks down from the city center, in a very open home, lots of music. My gran played piano, my grandpa played clarinet, my mom taught me guitar, and my parents were really big on, you know, taking us to see a lot of live music. So my mom used to take me a lot to see the late great Dr. Oliver Mutkudzi. I also grew up listening to a lot of Thomas Mapfumo and Alec Macheso and Andy Brown and amazing Zimbabwean legends. And then sort of in high school got very, very interested in Zim dancehall, which, you know, is just high energy and it's such a vibe. And yeah, I became a big fan of the Gaffa of Winky D. Dancehall will always have my heart. I love it so much. But I also studied jazz, so I think it's quite an eclectic mix of, you know, Sungura and dancehall and jazz and all the bits in between. I love music and I love Zimbabwean music.

0: I know you're influenced by the likes of Amara Brown as well, because she's a female Absolutely. Artist as well. Yeah. Any other female artists that influenced you?
1: 100%. You know, I think Stella Chiweshe, Amara Brown, Chioniso Maraire, just incredible. And now, like, I'm also listening to some of the gospel greats, Janet Manyoa. I'm loving the young girls who are coming up through Zim as well, Kyla Black, Young Gemini. Zim is really exciting right now in the female sphere. You know, we're just seeing such a boom of amazing, amazing, talented women. And yeah, very, very cool to see.

0: You're white Zimbabwean.
1: Yeah.
0: You sing in Shona. Yeah. Hey, Shamwari. You're fully embraced like things like Afropop, Afrofusion. You've collaborated with some big names, you know, Winky D, Prince KB. It seems to me to be something that's quite unusual. Am I right?
1: Yeah, absolutely.
0: Am I right?
1: Are you right?
0: Did you write?
1: Yeah, you know, I think being a white girl in a black music space, especially in Zim, is something that is definitely, I feel that perhaps I'm a little bit of an anomaly in that way. And, you know, I think just growing up and falling in love with the music from home, because before anything else, before my race, I'm Zimbabwean, you know, I was born, bred, buttered, and grew up here. And so just fell in love with the culture of the place that I grew up in. You know, and obviously there's such a privilege that comes with my race, you know, being white. And I owe so much to black music culture and Zim music culture and Zim dancehall and Winky D, like you mentioned. But I guess, you know, I hope as people get to know a bit about my story and who I am and how I came to be this girl from Harare, that they get to learn a bit about me and my home and the reasons that I fell so in love with the place that I grew up.
0: How do people receive you? Because I know the first time I heard you was on your Musarova Bigiman freestyle.
1: Yeah.
0: And I think Winky D had just come to the UK and I went to one of his shows and he's just a showman. And I'm just wondering, how was the connect? Because this young white girl, she sings in Shona and she's really doing a good job doing a rearrangement of this big, big song from Zimbabwe. And you sang it really well.

0: you know, I was such a massive fan of Winky D. Like you said, his energy, he's an absolute powerhouse. He's the godfather of Zim dancehall, which is such an important genre here.
1: The Gaffa.
0: The ninja president.
1: Ninja president.
0: Absolutely. Yeah. And you know, I think I loved Musarawa Bigumana, and I loved the story, such an unusual story and quite a stressful story, you know, of a woman basically asking her father, who's caught this man in her room, like, please don't beat him. Like, don't hit him. And I always thought, like, it would be so cool to tell the girl's side of the story. And I did this rendition of Musarawa Bigumana, but like from a woman's perspective, and sort of made it quite vulnerable.
1: What were your lyrics?
0: So obviously the chorus I kept, which is Ndakache ma Musarawa Bigumana, Baba Musarawa Bigumana. Like, yeah, father, please don't hit him. And then I guess, yeah, the whole verse is just like, it's not his fault. Like, I didn't expect this. I promise it's not what it looks like.

0: And yeah, so I did this sort of very vulnerable rendition of Musarawa Biggie Man. I was actually performing at the Zim Achievers Awards in London when I did that. And I got on the plane, someone had filmed it, and I got home, and this song was just blowing up at home, and everybody was like, who is this girl? And I think, yeah, I guess like a part of it definitely, I think at the beginning, was like, wait, she's white. There aren't any white girls in dancehall in Zim. It's just not a thing. So I think it definitely played a, you know, I think my race definitely played a role in people sort of looking and being like, who is this girl? And making sure I'm actually speaking Shona and that I'm good at what I'm doing. But yeah, I think as my career has sort of grown and gone along, I feel very, very blessed that I've been able to be one of the artists in this space, you know, in Zim and in the sort of Afropop and dancehall space in Zim.
1: Mm. And then you went on to perform another one that made it to my charts, Mugaden, which is such a big Mugaden. Adamuna Eva. Mugaden, yeah. It's such a big, big tune. And that really kind of, I think, cemented your place in the scene, didn't it?
0: Yeah.

0: Yeah, absolutely. Mugadon was a really, really pivotal and key moment in my career, you know. Winky had heard the Musaroa rendition and then sort of contacted me a few years later and said, I've got this idea of the story of Adam and Eve in the garden. And so we jumped into studio that night, made this track, and it just completely changed my life. It grew, and I think at the time it was Zim's fastest growing YouTube views in our history ever up until that point. It was such an awesome and like crazy little moment that completely reshaped my life. And I owe so much to Winky D for seeing something in me and giving me a shot.
1: Yeah, and obviously last year you dropped your self-titled Gemma 16-track album that took 10 years to make. Were you making two songs a year, one song a year? What was going on? Why so long?
0: I think it took 10 years for me to be in a place where I was like, it's debut album time, you know, because you only get one of them. And I really wanted to make sure that I knew who I was as an artist, that I knew who I was as a woman, and as well that I knew the sound that I wanted to make. And ultimately, Gemma, the album, is this story of the last 10 years of a girl from Harare hustling in the city to make it as a creative. The good moments and the painful moments and the heartbreak and the hustle all in one. And it's a celebration of home, of Harare, and how much of a part that has

0: and all the different genres, I mean, you still manage to sound very Zim, and then you'll take us on a gospel journey, a soul journey, an Afropop journey, and all these blends. Which particular track are you most resonating with?
1: You know, every song sort of has its place in your heart, but I think two tracks that really do stand out for me, one of which was Ndicha Tarisa, which is a song that I had released pre-album, but a very, very vulnerable gospel track that I wrote when I was in a place that I really, really needed music to heal me, and I sort of leant into writing the song that I needed.

And then I would say Holy featuring Peruzzi from Nigeria, because I'm such a fan and he just like completely blew me away with his verse. And yeah, I love Holy and the whole vibe around it.

0: another one of my favorites of yours is Sorry Not Sorry. Yes. I know, because you know you're not sorry. Yeah, you pretend to be sorry, but you're really not.
1: Prince KB, man, that was such a cool moment. So he had messaged me and just said, you know, I've sort of heard some of your vocals, I really like your stuff, and I'm coming to Zim, because obviously he's from South Africa. And so we jumped into studio in Zim and made this track, which is basically, I'm not sorry. And she's not sorry. If you're playing games, then I'll do the same. It's basically a girl whose dude has messed her around, and so she did it back. I'm sorry,
0: but I'm not sorry. And you kind of like almost feel a sense of community with other Zimbabwean artists and musicians.
1: 100%.
0: Have they welcomed you and like into the family?
1: Absolutely. You know, Zimbabwe is, before anything else, community focused. You know, if you look at Shona culture, it's such an incredible thing. For example, like when you greet somebody, like just even a greeting, it's like, how did you sleep? I slept well if you slept well. And everybody is your sister and your brother. Like, you know, everybody, you have multiple moms. It really, like, Zim definitely takes on that it takes a village to raise somebody. It's community and it's giving and it's selfless. And it's, yeah, a very, very, very special thing to be a part of. And I think that that definitely is reflected in the industry. Us artists are all really, really close and good friends, and we support each other and we make time for each other. And I've seen that tenfold. Yeah, the Zim music scene is definitely community.

0: Gemma, thank you so much for linking up with us.
1: It's been such a privilege and a pleasure. You're a legend and I'm a real fan. So this has been just really, really great to finally get to sit down with you.
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3: The girl from Harare with excellent manners, Gemma Griffith. This is Africa from the BBC with me, DJ Edu the Afro Boss, and it's time for my 10 in 10. That's 10 songs from 10 different African countries in 10 minutes. Enjoy.
4: Yeah. 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
3: Traquinos and Ruben Teixeira from the country that did Africa proud at the World Cup, Cabo Verde, and the song is Milano.
1: Cabo.

0: 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This is Africa.
1: I hope that was just right for you. 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That's it for this episode. Thank you for listening. I'm leaving you with this classic track from Zimbabwe titled Tozeza, released in 2005 by Oliver Mtukudzi. Peace, peace.

0: parachuting at that time was not for the faint-hearted. Even so, the pilot overshoots the landing slightly and she ends up stuck in a tree.
1: On Let's Talk, we discuss politics, history, crime, sport.
0: She can hear people moving around and your first thought is going to be, are they Gestapo? Yeah, yeah, you know, are they local French?
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0: But luckily, a man comes around to greet her, who is in fact part of the resistance. And his line is brilliant. 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
0: And she basically tells him to F off.
2: And that she wants to get me out of this bloody tree, mate.
0: Tree, exactly, yeah.

0: Like tennis is like all year round, right? It starts right at the start of January all the way through to November, and there's no breaks. And it is quite a niche, I think, professional sport in that regard, because, you know, I think most sports have seasons and events you shoot for, but tennis is just all year round. So like Jamie was saying, the birthdays, the weddings, like I just missed a ex-college teammate of mine's wedding. Like those sacrifices that you need to make, you know, you really hope your friends and family understand it. And it sounds like me and Jamie have got a good friends and family around us that can understand that. But yes, sometimes trying to explain to people, oh yeah, I'm not coming to that, or nope, I'm away for the next month. And it's like, oh, okay. You know, those sacrifices can be, yeah, they can be telling sometimes.
1: Tennis pros Hamish Stewart from Scotland and Jamie Loeb from the United States. In a moment, we'll hear what it's like from a coach's point of view. I'm James Reynolds. You're listening to BBC Conversations from the BBC World Service. The two players we spoke to talked of the need to surround themselves with people who understand and care about their chosen careers, but who are also capable of tough love. That describes the job of coach perfectly. Many, like our next guests, are former players themselves. They, then, can relate to the mental and physical demands of trying to climb up the rankings. Victoria Belinsky is in Florida. Noelle van Lottem from Canada joined us from Wimbledon itself. And Michael Lagarzo is in Melbourne, Australia. Why then would anyone choose to be a coach?
2: Probably through the lack of success as a player or getting anywhere near I wanted to as a player. And you learn a lot along the journey and you always have that passion for the game. And I guess being able to help players get to a level that I may not have got to and seeing them achieve their goals. And I think it's the struggle and everything that goes with it to reach that goal. So whilst we see the success and all the glory, I think it's all the work that goes underneath. I think that's the most rewarding for a coach and knowing you have a contribution to make to players. And I think that's why we coach is being able to get the best out of people.
1: Victoria in Florida, what were your motivations for becoming a coach?
3: I was a professional player myself. I've been there. I had a female coach all my life, and she contributed so much to me to become the person I am today, not just a player, the character. So when I became a coach, I felt like I have all this knowledge and all this background, all this experience, not just on professional side of sport, but also as a character development. And that was my motivation to give it back.
1: Of the two jobs that you've done, tennis player and tennis coach, which is the harder job?
3: Tennis coach.
1: Why is that?
3: Absolutely a tennis coach. As a tennis player, you are in charge. You are on court. You can do it. As a tennis coach, you can give all you have. You can train your players. But at the end of the day, they are on the court and they have to make it happen.
1: Noelle, how important is it for you to get on with the player as a human being, not just a tennis player?
4: That's number one, right? I believe that trust is the first element to have a successful partnership with the player. In my case, I am head of women's for Tennis Canada, so I have a little bit more players under my wing. I did coach last year Vicky and Boko with Nathalie Tolja together. I believe it's also the environment where you are in, you know, and I think if you have that trust with the player and also with the parents established also a little bit, little by little, then you can do some great work with the player.
1: Michael, what has been the most rewarding coaching experience you've ever had with a player?
2: You can coach players at all kinds of levels, but definitely at the pro level. I think when they qualify for a Grand Slam and a big tournament, especially for the first time, which I've had, you know, the pleasure of doing actually at Wimbledon 5 or 6 years ago, one of my players qualified for the first time, but it wasn't so much qualifying for the tournament, but they were on a protected ranking and been injured for a long time. Preparation wasn't great. So we're even, you know, wondering whether they'd be back at, you know, that kind of event again. And then they qualified. And I think the tears and the emotion that all came out was a build up over, you know, a period of 3-4 years where they're out of the game for 2 years. that was the most rewarding for me. Not so much the qualifying, but the struggle you have with a player over a period of time and the things I guess the public don't see. Players tend to get a lot of criticism when they're not performing at their best, but there are a lot of things, as you know, fellow coaches here would know, behind the scenes and the conversations you have, which can be quite emotional at times. I think that's what makes the successes even more rewarding. And for us as coaches, you know, it gets emotional for us as well.
1: We're all speaking not just during Wimbledon, but during the Football World Cup, where you can see that coaches have a different role there. They stand actively on the sidelines in football, yelling specific instructions. What kind of instructions are you allowed to give in real time to your player?
2: It's changed over the years. Now there is some coaching allowed, which I guess for us coaches is great. We can pass on messages a lot more freely. That's not to say that the players always want those messages, but it's a little bit, you know, I've had experiences where the players have told me to shut up and they'll figure it out themselves. So I think it depends on who you're coaching, but yeah, that definitely makes a difference. It's not anything, you know, radical coaching wise or tactical. A lot of the time it's just support for the player and getting to trust in the game plan you may have, or if there's slight adjustments you might make, but it's more to support the player and, you know, give them that reassurance when they're out on the court.
3: For me, it's important to feel that energy together with the player, because when you are involved in the game, you're like in a zone with the player. And hard to explain, but that's how I feel, at least. At this time, I don't even like anybody like sit next to me and talk. I usually ask, like, please, you know, if you sit to me, don't talk, because I feel like I'm so connected, you know, to the player, and that energy exchange, I think that's what's important. And I totally agree with my fellow coaches that, you know, the trust is very important and that support. But you can't really teach anything in a match, but what you can do, you can give that energy, you can give that support, and maybe something very small but very powerful, like, you know, keep your energy up, move you around. I mean, that's nothing new, right? Everybody knows. But in the moment, this is something that the player can catch up really fast and do, and definitely not anything in the way of like technically or, you know, something heavy. Definitely not that. Just energy support. That's how I feel. I feel like I'm with her there on the court, and pretty much what would I want to feel from my coach, and what I did is the support and maybe very simple, specific one or two word instruction on something that in an emotional stage on the court you may forget. And that's where the knowing of your player comes really into the play.
1: How do you motivate, Noelle, your players on Team Canada during their games?
4: First of all, it's very important to communicate with the player beforehand, just to know, you know, how they would like to be coached. They want a lot of information, they want to be cheered up a lot, or they want just, you know, a particular, you know, slogans. It's also individual, but you need also just to trust yourself as a coach to say very direct information, because you don't have that much time with the player.
1: In any intense relationship between two individuals, no matter the sport, no matter the business, there might come a time where you both might think we've reached the end of our road together. When you sense that happening, Michael, how do you go about that final break or end of relationship?
2: I guess through experience, you learn that those difficult conversations need to be had and not held off on. And you get a sense when things are probably, you know, coming towards the end. Sometimes there's a lack of communication in certain areas. You could probably definitely sense it on the practice court in terms of whether your messaging is getting through and whether they're the buy-in. And I think, I guess over the years, you learn that those difficult conversations, those open and honest conversations, are the ones that need to be had and probably the most uncomfortable. But I think if you have a relationship where you do have that trust and there's that honesty throughout the relationship, I think those conversations become easier and more amicable. But I think if you can address things quickly, those conversations become a lot easier. And I think at the end of the day, our job as coaches is to facilitate the process for the players and where they want to head. And if there's at any point where you know, myself as a coach doesn't feel like I can have an impact, then, you know, I'm probably mature enough now, maybe not in the past, to walk away and perhaps suggest something for the player. I think if you're hoping to keep a job, it might be a little bit different. But I think if there's a trust and an honestness between the two, I think it becomes a lot easier.
4: You feel that there is no chemistry anymore. You feel it. If it's like a relationship, you know that it comes to an end. You sense it, or you talk with your player and ask what's going on, or you take yourself your own initiative to end this in the right way and to help maybe the player to find different ways to address their feelings and to move on from there. You know, I mean, my role is a little bit different. I mean, I am there more as a support for the coaches and mentoring the coaches, actually. So then it's important to look at different views also, not only at their point of view, but also from the player point of view.
1: How hard can it get, Victoria, that process of coach-player breakup or ending relationship?
3: Very hard. Very hard. I had to do it. I think that when you work with a player and you become so familiar, it's like a family, you know, and sometimes it's just like in our everyday life. Some relationship work and some relationship don't. And not because another person is bad or you're bad or something happened. It just you feel that's the time to move forward or to move to different direction, I should say. Not even forward necessary, but just different directions. Emotionally, it's absolutely draining. But again, as a coach, you have to be leader in that team. And if you feel that there is like, I should call like a ceiling in this relationship or something is happening and the player kind of stopped improving, not because you are not a good coach, but because there's so many years involved that they need a new look, they need a new view, they need to hear different words maybe. So you just have to go in different directions. And I think that is one of the toughest things I've done with my player, but it's also the toughest things you do in your life.
1: Of course,
3: so I always say, you know what, tennis sport, it's just a reflection of our lives. And whatever happens on the court, whatever happens in the relationship between a coach and a player, it's pretty much what happens in different relationships in your life. So it's no different. It's just in a different setting and on a different level, but emotionally draining.
1: Tennis coaches Victoria Belinsky in the US, Noel van Lottem from Canada, and Michael Lagazzo in Australia. I'm James Reynolds. 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
12: I'm Elise Forkman, and in 2 minutes here on the BBC World Service, ant smuggling. Two Belgian teenagers were caught in Kenya with 5,000 queen ants in test tubes. Why are these tiny creatures so valuable, and who wants them? A global hobby boom and trafficking networks that once moved ivory, now moving insects. Secrets of the ant trade. The documentary after the news summary.
13: BBC News with Sue Montgomery. Iran has closed the Strait of Hormuz until further notice. The Revolutionary Guards Navy said it had fired warning shots at a ship after it diverted from an approved route. The IRGC says the waterway will remain closed until the US ceases its interference in the region, as it put it. Truck drivers who deliver humanitarian aid have been protesting in Gaza after Israeli forces killed one of their colleagues in the south of the territory on Wednesday. The US Congressman Ro Khanna has said he was detained for 90 minutes by armed Israeli settlers during a recent visit to the occupied West Bank. He said that when the Israeli army arrived, they continued the detention. The IDF claims their troops dispersed the group. A huge typhoon has made landfall in southeast China, where nearly 2 million people have been evacuated from their homes. Typhoon Bavi has brought winds of more than 140 kilometres per hour. The European Commission has recommended that its Education and Cultural Agency terminate a grant of more than $2 million given to the Venice Biennale, the world's most prestigious art festival, allowed Russia to take part in this year's exhibition. The Tigray People's Liberation Front says the peace deal that ended Ethiopia's 2-year civil war has collapsed. The group accuses the government in Addis Ababa of failing to honour its commitments. Firefighters have for the first time started to contain wildfires in southern Spain, which have killed 12 people and burned more than 6,000 hectares of land. At the Football World Cup, England are leading 2-1 in extra time of their quarter-final match against Norway. Later, Argentina face Switzerland. BBC News.
14: Harvester ants are the tigers of the ant world. Harvester ants are large by ant standards and sexy. They're this bright red colour. They are active.
15: That is the voice of Kenya's Dino Martins, one of the most renowned and respected ant experts in the world.
14: And I think, you know, it was captured even several thousand years ago by our dear wise friend, King Solomon, who said of the ants in the Book of Proverbs, he said, "Go to the ant, thou sluggard. Consider her ways and be wise."
15: And I'm in Kenya with Dino because he and harvester ants are the centre of a growing type of wildlife crime, ant smuggling. And Kenyan harvester ants, specifically queen ants, are going for big money.
14: And this very same ant that King Solomon looked at over, you know, several thousand years ago in Jerusalem is the very same ant that we're looking at here in Kenya today. Because this lovely ant, this Mesocephalotes is its scientific name, the harvester ant, occurs all the way from the Mediterranean down through East Africa into Southern Africa and is very much associated with dry seasonal environments.
15: A single day harvesting fertilized queen ants could rake in hundreds of thousands of dollars for smugglers using well-established transnational wildlife trafficking networks. All to feed a booming online market and a fascination for exotic species.
14: And as King Solomon observed, and as we are observing this morning, is the ants are going out and they are foraging. And they are working really hard. They are collecting seeds. They are carrying those seeds back into their nest. And in so doing, they're actually creating life within this landscape.
15: Welcome to the documentary from the BBC World Service with me, Elysia Falkman, exploring the global ant trade from the collectors and hobbyists who are driving demand to the smuggling networks now shipping thousands of queen ants across borders. From celebrity online ant influencers in the Philippines to investigators on the shores of Lake Naivasha in Kenya. In April this year, Chinese national Zhang Kekun was the first person to receive a prison sentence for ant smuggling. However, I first became aware of this growing trade and the efforts to combat it when Kenya Wildlife Service, in early 2025, announced it had broken up what it called an ant gang. Two separate arrests were made. In the first, a Kenyan national and Vietnamese man. In the second, two Belgian teenagers were found with a staggering 5,000 queen ants, carefully stored in test tubes, ready for shipping overseas. The operation made headlines around the world.
16: Our next story tonight is about smuggling. No, not gold or drug smuggling, ant smuggling.
17: They were caught with 5,000 ants.
18: Four suspects, including three foreign nationals, pleaded guilty to a charge of trafficking highly sought-after ants.
19: The 19-year-olds claim they were collecting the ants as a hobby, but authorities say the ants were actually destined for Europe and Asia, where hobbyists are willing to pay more than $200 for a single queen ant.
20: We are not criminals. We are naive. And I just want to go home.
15: David Launay, one of the Belgian smugglers speaking in court at the end of the clip. As you heard in the news, these ants can go for extraordinary sums online. But beyond the unusual news story, I wanted to understand what was motivating people to risk arrest and even prison to collect thousands of ants. What I found was a global subculture that exploded with online shopping and social media during the COVID pandemic and has been growing ever since, with some hobbyists becoming online stars with millions of views. M-G.
0: Oh boy, AC family, we did it! We finally reached 1 million subscribers on this channel.
15: That's Mikey Busters, one of the world's biggest antfluencers.
0: Because you all have shown the ultimate love...
15: His channel, Ants Canada, follows the dramas of his extensive ant collection that live in huge vivariums, glass-encased ecosystems housing miniature rainforests and jungles, where multiple species live, work, interact, and occasionally even go to war.
0: Today, I was going to stick my hand into the Fire Nation. But here's the catch. I was going to do it completely covered in honey.
21: They are biting me now. Ah! Ah!
15: Yes, even getting bitten to amuse his huge online following.
21: Ah! It's hurting. Okay, I can't do this. I can't do this. Ah!
15: I spoke to him from his home in the Philippines.
22: Yes, my name is Mikey Bustos. I am a Canadian that grew up and was born in Canada, but is currently living in the Philippines. I am an actor, I'm a singer, I'm a social media guy, and I'm an ant keeper, and I work in the ant keeping industry.
23: What first got you so fascinated about ants? I mean, this is a lifelong passion. What ignited it and what keeps you interested?
22: Well, I was always into creepy crawlies and bugs as a kid. I was, at as young as 5 years old, in people's backyards, digging up bugs and turning over stones. And then I just remember keeping them in little containers and adding little labels and creating a sort of museum in my parents' basement and inviting all my classmates over to come check out my bug zoo, is what I called it. Growing up, we had no choice really but to keep ants either in the Uncle Milton plastic ant farms, which is how most of us ant keepers start, or by just keeping them in jars. And I remember as an adult, when I started to get back into keeping ant colonies, I had to make my ant farms. But now today, it's just there. You can find them everywhere. They're on Amazon. They're just tons of ant farm sellers online due to this boom in keeping ant colonies.
23: A lot of people will have a stereotype or an idea of what an ant keeper might be, but this is evolving. Yeah. Could you talk about how this evolution and also the interactions with your audience and how you see them?
22: People's idea of what us insect nerds are like is definitely evolving because of the internet. In the movies, right, we typically have glasses, we're big nerds, right? But I just think all human beings have a fascination for the creepy crawlies of the world. I think like as kids, we just have a natural tendency to be fascinated by insects. But as we get older, our parents tell us, ew, that's gross. That's nasty. Don't be playing with bugs and all of this. And we kind of learn and we're conditioned to hate bugs. But I've learned from running the Ant Channel that it's all kinds of people, from the metal rock heads, right? To one time there was a priest that showed up to one of my meeting rates. It's just all across the board, from scientists to non-scientists, all ages, from young to old.
23: In your videos, you talk a lot about ethics of ant keeping. You know, what is ethical ant keeping?
22: Ants Canada and myself have always been for only keeping ants that you find in your yard. Because there is a community of ant keepers who want the exotic species from South America. They want the, you know, weaver ants from where I live. And you know, there's this big black market for ants, and people are busted in borders all the time. Actually, since moving here, there are, yes, many exotic ant species here, but I do miss the good old carpenter ants and pavement ants from Toronto that I used to keep. You know, everyone wants what they don't have, right?
0: Seeing all this ant love gives me hope, because of all the things you could be watching on YouTube, Netflix,
22: TV, or elsewhere in the vast...
15: But as ant collecting and channels like Ants Canada grow in popularity, experts are warning that this trade in living creatures, often illegal, can have a devastating impact on the environment. The pace that this hobby trade is growing has taken conservationists and law enforcement by surprise.

0: prize. To understand its impact and efforts by law enforcement to try and clamp down on this illegal trade, I travelled from Kenya's capital, Nairobi, to Lake Naivasha in the Great Rift Valley, where the Belgian teenagers were apprehended and home to some of the most prized ants on the market.
1: I'm on the Mahimahu Road, which is the long, winding truck route from Nairobi to Naivasha that curves around the Great Rift Valley. I'm en route to meet the senior warden of Hell's Gate National Park. He's a senior officer with Kenya Wildlife Service. A large part of their work in the field is preventing and arresting poachers, but mostly the poaching is of the big game, the big five, like elephants, lions, rhino. But this new phenomenon of insect, and particularly ant poaching, has now added to their burden. So I'll talk to him about what they're doing, working with the community and their patrols and technology to prevent ant smuggling. I've come to Naivasha Station to meet with Mr. Nicholas and Miss Mildred, who are senior wardens with Kenya Wildlife Service. Hello.
2: Hello to you.
3: You're much welcome.
2: Okay. My name is Nicholas Shibeka. I'm a warden at Naivasha KWS Station.
4: Okay, my name is Mildred Oduor. I'm the warden in charge of outreach programs and stakeholder engagement for Kenya Wildlife Service, Naivasha Station. This means that we are handling and we are taking care of animals that are outside of the designated areas for wildlife protection. This means that we really need to cultivate a good working relationship with the community, make them understand the economic importance of the wildlife that is around them and how to safely coexist with these animals. For example, if we narrow down to the case of the ants, we can say that this is an emerging wildlife crime. When they harvest these ants, if it is not controlled or stopped, they eventually starve the animals like the pangolins, the aardvarks, the anteaters that feed on these animals. They also destroy these colonies. And once the colonies are destroyed, it means that there is also a negative impact. They are keystone species. This animal will influence the ecosystem balance and the biodiversity around it that supports the whole livelihood, and especially agriculture, that is the main livelihood for people in this area.
1: How did you first become aware that there were these ant smugglers and poachers in the park?
2: Yeah, we had an arrest as a result of networking, intelligence information. Some of the locals are also involved. Yeah, of course, it's a coming phenomenon, which as KWS, we are up to task in ensuring we are protecting the biodiversity from this smuggling of these ants. And as KWS, we have put measures, community engagements, they will inform us in case there is suspicious smugglers of ants, because they are friends. They know the benefits of wildlife.
4: They used to be the large mammals, the rhinos and the ivory for the elephants. Now there is a ring, and you realize this is not just in Kenya. It is a crime that is evolving, and it is a crime that the KWS Law Enforcement Agency is up to make sure that it is controlled and the rings are stopped.
1: So, the wildlife trafficking rings, it's a global network.
4: Kenya Wildlife Service, on the country level, we're working with the Kenya Police, Kenya Airports Authority security team, and also on the transboundary level, since wildlife crime is a transnational crime, then we also work with the Interpol, and we have our law enforcement and investigation team stationed at borders, specifically to be able to sniff out any form of wildlife trafficking. They also profile high-risk passengers and routes that are likely to be used to transport wildlife and any form of trophy.
1: So the sniffer dogs are now being traced to sniff out ants?
4: Exactly, to sniff all the way from ivory and other forms of trophies, and now to even the ants that are now being transported across the ports of entry for smuggling. So even the sniffer dogs are able to sniff out these ants right now. Yes.
0: The Kenyan ant smugglers are still on remand pending their trial date. And the Chinese ant smuggler Zhang Kekun is serving his one-year sentence pending appeal. This is the documentary from the BBC World Service. We tried to speak to the two Belgian smugglers and their families for this documentary, but without success. However, the lawyer who initially represented the two Belgian teenagers did agree to speak to us.
3: Lima Nyakenya Magairo, the managing partner of Nyakenya Magairo Law Advocates.
0: I met her back in Nairobi to shed light on whether these young men were as naive as they claimed to be.
3: You know, since I was very young, I didn't know poaching would be on insects. I just knew you talked about a poacher. The first thing I thought it was an elephant or a rhino. I mean, and they're literally kids, like my young brother. So I was, apart from defending them, I just needed to hear the story. What is this? How did you know this happens? How did you come up with this? Yeah, and why ants? It was unheard of. This was the first case that we were dealing with in Kenya.
5: How did they tell the story to you?
3: But they have interest in ants. They have formicariums where they store ants. They wanted to gift them to someone in the coast of Kenya. But these are 5,000 ants in test tubes. Each test tube had like two ants, yeah? Because it was packed with cotton wool that was dabbed in sugar solution, and apparently they're supposed to live in there for like 2 months. Then I bought the KWS officers, because when I went to KWS, because I had now to make a trip there solely to just understand what are we dealing with, because my court papers said that this is not the first time. So I wanted to understand, what do you mean that this is not the first time? And they opened a file that has details about one of the kids, where they live, what they've been doing. Because this whole idea was a setup. They were actually set up. And I think someone was caught, an African, a Kenyan was caught, and they were told, tell us who you're working with, and then maybe we'll lessen your sentence. They had to plead again with the police or something. They confiscated their phones and everything, and found a conversation that they were having on Snapchat and Facebook. There's a very big ant community in Facebook. I didn't even know about that. Aliza, these children come from the airport. They take an Uber and don't go to Naivasha with an Uber. They take an Uber to the CBD in Nairobi and take a matatu, which is public transport, which is cheaper, to Naivasha. You see, if it's your first time in Kenya and you're coming to Naivasha, you get to the airport and get an Uber straight to Naivasha. You don't know this. You can go to a bus stop and catch a matatu. You're not aware of such things. But they're very smart. These kids even tell their parents, don't use your card like that. It's expensive. Go buy a Safaricom line and put M-Pesa. It's cheaper. Yeah, very smart.
5: What I've been told is that the ants were plugging into very established wildlife trafficking routes.
3: Mm-hmm. The Vietnamese, he said, yeah, we're going to sell them in China. That's what we're going to do. And then take them to Europe, whatever, whatever, whatever. It was not as complicated as my own. Yeah. And every ant counts. Every ant counts. I mean, you're buying 1,000 at 100 euros and selling one at 80. One. Just one piece. It really surprised Kenyans because it was in the public domain and everyone is wondering, I step on these things every day when I'm going to work. So they're really shocked. Ants, guys.
0: Lawyer Nakinua Magairo, like the wardens I spoke to, seemed doubtful that this was a game for innocent hobbyists, and that ants, like other types of wildlife, are part of a much larger smuggling route from the great coastal port of Mombasa outwards towards the world. And despite the best efforts of Kenya Wildlife Service, a quick look online on ant forums reveals that exotic ant species are readily available to buy by those willing to pay. Richard Philbrant is the founder of Ant Antics Foundation. He is an ethical ant seller based in Carmarthen, Wales.
6: One day I decided I was a grown man and I could buy a queen ant if I wanted to. But the experience of purchasing this queen, her arriving in a tiny little vial through the letterbox in a jiffy envelope, angered me furiously because this is a living being and I felt they deserve better. So Ant Antics was born, pet ants done right, and that's the motto we live by now.
7: That's a really fascinating sort of entry into the world of not just ant collecting, but also selling these species. So could you tell us what's an ethical way to sell ants?
6: Smuggling isn't anything new. They put them into a box, they mark them as toys, and then they get just posted with regular mail. And ants are cold-blooded invertebrate. They don't radiate any heat when they go through thermal imaging. And it's very much chance if they get caught or not. Now, that is categorically illegal. And so we've set up the foundation, and one of our foundation's missions is to aid people in sourcing legitimate stock. But you're looking at £1,000, £2,000 per shipment to do it that way.
0: By far the biggest market for ants is in East Asia. Demand particularly is being driven by Chinese collectors.
8: At first, I thought it was a good thing, right? People are getting to know insects. It's always what we wanted as entomologists.
0: Dr. Wang, a professor of entomology at the University of Sichuan in China.
8: The whole ant trade and keeping ant as pet, if done well and legally, could be a win-win situation. In one hand, collectors in Kenya, if they were legally exporting ants, they can make an income. And on the other hand, it's promoting nature conservation or people's interest in natural history on the other side of the globe. That's a win-win situation. But currently what we have is sort of a lose-lose situation in the sense that people were stealing ants out of Kenya. And in China, people are not aware of the danger of invasive species. As a first step, all the parties need to start talking. That's the only answer I could give.

0: Now, as you can see, with this little bit of sunshine and warmth, the ants have woken up and they're hard at work.
1: But away from the money and the gangs, what does this trade mean for the ants and the ecosystems they are part of?
0: And as we stand here on the edge of this nest, we're actually standing on top of, at the surface, it doesn't look like very much, a little bare patch, quite muddy at the moment, and a little circle of stones with little holes in them.
1: We're back with Dino Martins, who served as the expert witness in the trial.
0: But below ground is one of the world's most sophisticated societies, a super organism.
1: He's brought me to a very special place to observe these creatures as he believes they should be seen in their natural habitat.
0: And you see all of these walking along. Every single ant we're looking at here, there are ants of different sizes. Majors are the big ones, minors are the little ones. But every single ant we see here, they are all sisters, all daughters of a single queen who founded this nest when she landed here at least, I would say, 50 years ago. Because I have been coming to this nest for at least 40 years, but it was already here when I first came across it. And every single ant we can see here is a daughter of that single foundress queen who landed here all those many years ago and started this successful nest.
2: So this of new breed of poachers, they're collecting the queens. Could you talk about why this is particularly dangerous for the ant population?
0: So it takes a colony like this many decades to start producing queens. Ants have this very unusual genetic system. They're haplodiploid. So when a queen lays an egg, she can choose to fertilize it with a sperm that she's stored or not. Fertilized eggs become females, either future workers or queens. Unfertilized eggs become males. So male ants are real mummy's boys. They have no fathers and they're, 100% genetically related to their mother. However, the workers and the queens have more genetic diversity because they have both a mother, the egg from the queen, and a father, the sperm. And where did that come from? Well, when she was a young queen and she hatched out from a nest like this and she flew a short distance away into the savannah, she was chased by males and she mated. Not once, not twice, not three times, but multiple times. Once, and that's it in her life. She has this orgy of mating and then she stores the sperm from that mating for the rest of her life. So the critical thing is the ants that are being traded, being collected and traded, are young queens who have emerged from a nest and have mated. Because now, you see, the males are done. That's it. That's their moment of glory and it's over forever for them. And so the young queens being collected, each nest like this one, a mature nest like this, many decades old, will produce a lot of young queens. Many of them will fly out, but most of them won't make it. They will be eaten by birds, by spiders, by other ants, by aardwolves, by pangolins, by elephant shrews, even sometimes by people. But the fact is that that is a critical moment of nutrient dispersal into the landscape. But the young queen now will go on, and she has within her that life-sustaining force of producing eggs to create a new colony.
1: With the popularity of ants on the rise and the promise of money to be made, Kenya Wildlife Services are looking ahead to spring 2027 and next year's rainy season and the need to intercept ant smugglers and these precious queens. And their spokesperson said, should the young Belgian smugglers return to Kenyan soil, they'll be arrested immediately. You have been listening to the documentary produced and presented by me, Elysia Falkman. Producer is Pierce Lynch, an ADA production for the BBC.
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1: BBC News with Sue Montgomery. The US military says it started another round of airstrikes in Iran after Iran's Revolutionary Guards closed the Strait of Hormuz following a confrontation with a vessel. Iran accused the ship of using what it called an illegal shipping route. Andrew Ochieng has more details.
2: A statement